0: Politico filed a lawsuit arguing that banning their journalists from the White House violates the First Amendment and the Due Process Clause. They claim the ban is retaliation for coverage the president felt was negative. They're asking the courts to immediately block the ban and restore their access. Maryland Governor Wes Moore and the U.S. Ambassador to the UN, Mike Waltz, argued for both sides on CNN over the weekend.
1: And so the president continues to use the Constitution like it is a suggestion box.
2: The president is absolutely within his rights.
0: President Trump defends his position on social media, denying that the ban is an assault on free press and labeling the so-called fake news a threat to national security. Mark Carcasol, CBC News, Washington.
3: In Japan, a powerful typhoon hit its eastern coast earlier today, bringing heavy rain, flooding, and landslides. At one point, more than 2 million people were under evacuation orders. The storm is moving away from Japan and heading into the Pacific. On the U.S. East Coast, flights have resumed. Hundreds of flights were delayed today after construction crews accidentally cut a cable needed for air traffic control. Ground stops had been ordered in New Jersey, where the incident happened. It comes ahead of the UN General Assembly in New York City tomorrow. And that is The World This Hour. For CBC News, I'm Gina Louise Phillips. Thanks for listening.
4: Gina Louise, thank you. Good afternoon. I'm Jason D'Souza. This is All Points West. And coming up in this hour of the program, will Esquimalt's recreation centers be overwhelmed when Crystal Pool closes in Victoria this week? We're going to hear from Esquimalt's mayor in just a moment. And have you seen protein everywhere? In your cereal? In your coffee? In your water? How much is too much and how much is just right? We'll hear from our house doctor coming up. Those stories and much more coming your way this hour of the program. First, though, CBC's science and climate specialist Darius Madavi is with us because, Darius, we continue to watch ongoing wildfire situations here on Vancouver Island. Bring us the latest.
5: All right. So I wanted to come and talk because there are five out of control wildfires burning on Vancouver Island, which, you know, a month ago would maybe not have been as peculiar. Mm-hmm. But the fact is, right now, there are 99 fires burning across BC, but the vast majority of those are listed as under control or maybe being held. And there are only six out of control wildfires in total across the province. And so five of them being on Vancouver Island is it is notable. Now, the fire danger does remain high across many parts of southern BC, largely because of ongoing drought conditions, which are affecting especially the southern interior. But parts of Vancouver Island also not immune. While the west coast, or at least more northern sections of the west coast and the North Island, are doing fine with low fire danger, the South Island especially is under extreme fire danger conditions. And if you head up the east coast, you're seeing high, moderate to high fire danger as well. So the conditions are still ripe for these fires to be taking off. And the out of control fires that we're seeing, all five of them, have been discovered in just the last 3 days, which, you know, it was a very pleasant weekend, you know, the last one before fall starts. I think a lot of people are probably out doing outdoor activities. We know that four of these five out of control fires were human caused. It doesn't necessarily mean that, you know, somebody flicked a cigarette or campfire got out of control. It could just easily be, you know, a power line coming down or sparks from a all-terrain vehicle. Mm-hmm. But we know that in some way humans were involved in most of these incidents. And so it's a good reminder to just be extra cautious as we're recreating, because we are still in fire season, unfortunately.
4: Yeah.
5: It is extending later and later now. And the ongoing dry conditions are going to continue to make things difficult. For instance, there's one fire, the Mount Jack fire, which is, you know, a ways north of Souk. And that one has seen a significant increase in fire activity today, according to the Wildfire Service. We've been seeing warm and dry conditions. There are more of those on the way. And so if you're seeing smoke in on the South Island, especially from places like Shaunigan Lake or Langford, that's likely coming from that fire. So a good reminder that the fire season is not entirely over.
4: And you mentioned the warm and dry conditions, Darius. Mm-hmm. Any precipitation in the near-term forecast, or what are you seeing in terms of current conditions?
5: Some. Depends where you are exactly. Tomorrow will still be largely dry, but as we get through the day, some cloud will start to build in, especially to the North Island and the West Coast, and then later on to other parts of the island as well. Well, we might see a few showers on the North Island. Those should be pretty brief. And then over

0: Overnight, we'll start to see some more consistent rainfall on the West Coast, maybe making its way to parts of the East Coast as well. But unfortunately, as usual, the South Island remains a bit drier, the place on the island where we most need the rain right now. We do have a chance of some showers overnight, Tuesday into Wednesday. I'd say the chance is highest probably Wednesday morning, but it is by no means a guarantee. And frankly, we would probably need quite a bit more precipitation than that to really make a difference beyond, you know, just a day or two. Mm-hmm. So and there isn't much more of that on the way until probably early next week at the soonest.
1: Okay. Darius, thank you very much for this update.
0: Thank you.
1: That is Darius Madavi, CBC Science and Climate Specialist. 8 minutes now past 5 o'clock, and Victoria's Crystal Pool is just 4 days away from closing, and neighboring municipalities are preparing for an influx of rec center users. Esquimalt is one of them. Tonight, Esquimalt Council is discussing a report on the impact of Crystal Pool's closure and potential solutions to the expected increase in demand for swimming pools. Mayor Barb Desjardins is behind that proposal, and she is with us now. Mayor, thanks for making the time with us.
2: Well, thank you so much for having me.
1: And what kind of impact do you think Crystal Pool's closure may have on Esquimalt Rec Center?
2: Well, we know that in the past, when Crystal Pool has closed, we've seen an influx of people of all ages coming to use our facilities. It's one of the, if not the warmest pool in the region. So it's a great facility for wellness and recreational swimming. So we are concerned because we know that Crystal is going to close this week. We know that we've always had an influx, and we don't know how long Victoria will be at without its alternative.
1: And so what options then will council be looking at?
2: Well, we've done a lot of work to understand the use of our rec facilities, the use of our aquatic facilities, and we know that there are already existing capacity pressures, particularly for preschool and school-age swimming lessons. So with our recreational strategic plan, we know that the community's highest priorities are aquatic programs as well. And so what I'm asking council to consider tonight is that staff be directed to bring back a report that will provide more information regarding our fall aquatic facility utilization levels, available capacity within our rec facility, whether we have existing wait lists and the demand trends for the preschool and school age swimming lessons, whether there's an opportunity to program things differently, for example, to expand partnerships with school districts where we could put school lessons during the day, which then would alleviate the pressure for after school evening and weekend. And then the ultimate and long-term consideration is to look at the regional aquatic service provision and whether there's any potential impacts of instituting a resident first registration system. And so, you know, no one wants to go to that because we all benefit from all facilities, but Esquimalt taxpayers are the ones paying for our facility. We already have pressures, and they are our first priority. So I just want the new council to have as much information as they can possibly get so that they can act as they see fit if the pressure of Crystal Pool applicants becomes too great.
1: I know you said you're reticent to ultimately bring in a resident first registration system, but I wonder how concerned you are, Mayor, that doing so might set some sort of precedent up that other municipalities would feel that they also would need to do that. And then you're ending in a situation where folks can't necessarily get, you know, programs that are tailored to their needs because of a resident first system.
2: Yeah, and you've hit the nail on the head, which is why that is sort of a look at that is the sort of a last resort. And what are the implications of that? What could be the downside? Because I can see a lot of downside with that. But it will be helpful if City of Victoria can provide a timeline for their facility that will work in the meantime and what its capacity will be. And of course, all rec facilities, all municipalities are always work together on recreation. And so there may be other solutions within the region that we can all come up with together. So as I said, that's a last resort, but it's one that has to be looked at to understand. You don't want to jump to that. And all these other things that we're looking for may help to provide more capacity, both locally, but also if other rec facilities and other municipalities do the same kind of approach, we may be able to come up with several solutions that help sort of resolve some of the challenges.
1: Mayor, I wonder if you can take us behind the scenes for a moment. What is communication like between municipalities, especially over infrastructure situations like this?
2: Well, certainly within the rec facilities, there are regular meetings of the recreation facility staff and directors. And this is because it is such a regional usage. You know, people from Saanich Peninsula come to Esquimalt. We go everywhere, and so you see those regional passes occurring. You see all sorts of ways that we're all collaborating. So I have no doubt that regionally directors have already been talking about what might be the challenges, what might be some of the solutions. This notice of motion, I am very aware, has created more dialogue. So, you know, that's not a bad thing to have stirred that up.
1: Well, listen, Mayor, we will leave it there for now. Thank you very much for making the time with us.
2: Well, thank you so much for having me. Have a great evening.
1: You as well. You take care. That is Barb Desjardins, who is the mayor of Esquimalt. And we'd love to hear your thoughts now, especially as it relates to the potential idea of a residents-first approach to rec centers. What do you make of it? You can send us an email, allpointswest@cbc.ca, allpointswest@cbc.ca, or you can text us at any time, 250-661-6157. That's 250-661-6157. Robert Zimmerman is standing by with a preview of your upcoming newscast.
3: Ahead of a possible election call, Peter Miliband says his Centre BC party is open to having discussions with BC Conservatives. The provincial government has filed a lawsuit in California against OpenAI, accusing the company of failing to alert authorities about the Tumbler Ridge shooter. And one of the bears seen wandering around a Hope PharmaSave over the weekend has been killed by conservation officers. More BC news coming up at the bottom of the hour.
1: Robert, thank you. Well, the House of Commons returned today in Ottawa, and party leaders paid tribute to the constable injured in the Belleville, Ontario synagogue shooting. Conservative leader Pierre Poilievre and Prime Minister Mark Carney joined together in the House of Commons in offering prayers for Constable Jeff Smith, who was injured in a shooting near that Belleville synagogue on Sunday evening.
4: Yesterday night on Yom Kippur, the holiest night in Judaism, gunfire erupted at a synagogue in Belleville. Congregants of the Sons of Jacob were forced to take cover, and a courageous constable, Jeff Smith, was injured while saving countless lives. The Jewish people deserve to live in peace and freedom as they express their faith. Will the Prime Minister join with me in offering prayers and love for this courageous constable, support for the Jewish community, and condemn all forms of violence?
5: Right Honourable Prime Minister.
6: Mr. Speaker, I believe, with the Leader of the Opposition and all members of this House in joining him together in offering our thoughts, our prayers for Officer Smith, for his family, for the Jewish community in Belleville, for the Jewish community across Canada. We stand against all forms of violence all forms of hate. And may this House continue to come together to support the Jewish community in Canada and all Canadians to live their full lives.
1: That was Conservative leader Pierre Poilievre and Prime Minister Mark Carney speaking in the House of Commons earlier today.

0: 18 minutes past 5 o'clock. Well, these days, there's a lot of talk about protein and specifically protein maxing online. All sorts of products are now touting themselves as protein boosters. But some evidence shows that too much protein can also be bad for you. So how do we know how much is too much and how much is just right? Well, Dr. Raj Bhardwaj is filling in for our health column this week. Good afternoon, doctor.
1: Good afternoon, Jason.
0: So for those who don't know, what is this claim behind protein maxing these days?
1: Yeah, so the basic idea is that to be the best physical version of yourself, you need to boost your protein intake. So protein maxing has been huge online lately. It's starting to go mainstream for sure. Used to just be something that, you know, serious athletes really had to focus on, but now cottage cheese is flying off the shelves and people are sneaking it into every recipe you've ever heard of. Yeah. You know, I've seen junk food like potato chips labeled high protein. I've seen coffee with protein added. I've seen protein water. Even, you know, there's the protein supplements, but you know, they're getting more expensive as the demand goes up. There is also an interesting overlap between the popularity of GLP-1 drugs like Ozempic and people being worried that as they lose weight, they're also losing lean muscle mass. Mm. And, you know, makes sense when you're eating less overall, you're also eating less protein. The solution to that, according to online influencers, is protein maxing. Yeah, protein powders, you know, put chickpeas in everything, put your cottage cheese in everything.
0: Mm. How much protein do we actually need, though, doctor?
1: Yeah, so Health Canada says that adults should get about 0.8 grams of protein for every kilogram of body weight every day. And it goes up actually in pregnancy. It's 1.1 grams per kilograms per day, even a little bit more if you're breastfeeding. Now, the good news is, according to Health Canada, most of us meet or exceed that daily requirement. Most of us are getting about 1.2 grams per kilogram of body weight. But the biggest risk group for not getting enough is older adults, especially women. But even in that group, about 80 to 90% of them are getting enough protein to meet the guidelines without trying, you know, just eating their normal stuff. Now, some people say, oh, but the guidelines are too low. Instead of 0.8, it should be 1.2. Sure, that's the target that most Canadians are getting quite close to without trying. If you're trying to bulk up, if you're going to the gym and trying to bulk up, most research shows that the benefit of eating extra protein plateaus at about 1.6 grams per kilogram per day.
0: And so how much of that is in real life in terms of like things people might eat?
1: Yeah. So, okay, let's make the math easy. Instead of 0.8 or 1.2, let's just say 1 gram of protein per kilogram per day. So if you're 80 kilograms, that's 80 grams of protein. 80 kilograms is about 176 pounds in case you're doing the math. So 80 kilograms, you need 80 grams of protein. What does that look like on your plate? Well, 2 eggs, that's about 14 grams of protein right there. Cup of milk, about 8 grams. Same about a quarter cup of cottage cheese, about 8 grams protein. A small bowl of cooked chickpeas or lentils, that's about 15 to 20 grams of protein. A quarter pound hamburger, oh yeah, really common quarter pound hamburger, about 25 grams of protein. You make it a cheeseburger, goes up to 30 grams. Mm. So you can imagine, you know, you're eating 3 meals a day plus maybe a snack. It's not that hard to hit 1 gram of protein per kilogram per day.
0: Is there a downside to taking more protein than you need, you know, just in case?
1: Yeah, so just in case arguments always sort of frustrate me a little bit. So one thing that you got to think about is if you're eating more red meat, for example, or more processed meat to try to max out your protein intake, well, that can be associated with higher cholesterol levels, you know, higher risk for heart attacks, strokes, colon cancer. There's some evidence that people who have diets higher in animal protein have a higher risk of kidney stones. Interestingly, not true of non-animal protein sources. Another thing is that if you're eating a diet that's high in protein, are you displacing or neglecting other nutrients? So example was that I had a patient who said, oh yeah, I'm going to go high protein. I'm having a chicken breast every morning for breakfast instead of a bowl of cereal or, you know, instead of oatmeal or something like that. And one of the things that they're displacing by doing that is fiber in their diet. And most Canadians do get enough protein in their diets, but most of us do not get enough fiber in our diets. And it doesn't have to be one or the other. I mean, you could get your protein and your fiber if you're eating beans and lentils and legumes and whole grains, right? Another thing to think about is that if you're trying to protein max, and by doing that, you're eating more, you're just eating more calories. Even if it's lean protein, it eventually gets converted and stored as fat.
0: Hmm. And so finally then, doctor, in this age of protein maxing, I mean, what are we to do ultimately when it comes to protein intake?
1: Yeah, so I mean, what I would say is, look, zoom out for a minute and think, why are you interested on your protein in your protein intake, right? So if you say, well, I want to be more healthy overall, then I would say, yeah, that's a great answer. Maybe it's more important to consider your fiber intake more than your protein intake, and to consider the source of the protein more than just the amount of the protein, because you're probably getting enough already. So maybe try to optimize, you know, the other things that you're getting along with your protein by doing the legumes, the beans, the lentils, the whole grains. The other thing that you could answer, maybe another scenario, is people say, well, why are you interested in protein maxing? They say, oh, I'm interested in not losing muscle as I age or as I lose weight. And I say, great. That's, again, very important to think about. But sadly, maxing out your protein intake will not be enough. You know, having an ultra processed protein shake is not going to help you as much in that scenario as moving your body, working out, exercising, doing some resistance exercises, and getting that protein into the muscle to build the muscle. Third scenario, people say, look, I'm just minding my own business, but I'm at the grocery store and everything says protein on it. What do I do? And the one thing I would say is, look, be mindful of the health halo that marketers are putting on their products so that you'll consume them, right? So for example, protein bars are, most of them are just fancy candy bars. And if you're not going to be buying a box of candy bars because you think, oh, that's probably not a good idea for me, then maybe also avoid the protein bars, because they're basically selling a candy bar with a health halo most of the time. So think about, you know, the fact that we live in a world of nutritional abundance. The vast majority of us are getting enough protein without even trying. That's not true for fiber or for exercise. So maybe focus on those aspects of your life as well.
0: It's great advice. Dr. Bardwaj, thank you for this.
1: My pleasure.
0: That is Dr. Raj Bardwaj, who is filling in as our health columnist on this Monday afternoon. Well, Vancouver artist Postmodern Connection and Dassey teamed up for this song. Have a listen to Missed Calls.

0: That was Postmodern Connection and Dassey with a song called Missed Calls. 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
1: This is CBC News from Vancouver. I'm Robert Zimmerman at the top of the news. The provincial government has filed a civil lawsuit against OpenAI, the maker of ChatGPT in California. As Amelia John reports, the province alleges the tech company played a role in February's mass shooting in Tumbler Ridge.
2: This is about accountability and a call for change.
3: Attorney General Nikki Sharma admits she hasn't seen the logs between shooter Jesse Van Rootselaar and ChatGPT, but claims OpenAI failed to tell police about potential threats made on the platform before the attack.
2: The work that we're doing is to make sure that tragedies like that never happen again.
3: Van Rootselaar killed 8 people, including 6 children, before taking her own life. Law professor Robert Diab with Thompson Rivers University says it's possible the province's lawsuit and about 36 others filed by victims and their families could be settled out of court.
4: To get past that early stage where a judge says, yes, there might be some merit to this lawsuit, I would expect at that point that the parties will settle.
3: Sharma says if the province is successful, damages would be put towards construction of a new school. Amelia John, CBC News, Vancouver.
1: Several BC Conservatives, including John Rustad, are back with the party after being kicked out of caucus Friday by former leader Carrie Lynn Findlay. Findlay stepped down yesterday. The upheaval comes amid speculation Premier David Eby may call a snap election tomorrow. Another question is whether the Conservatives will merge with the Centre BC party. Leader Peter Miliband says they are willing to discuss that possibility.
5: I think we also have to be very realistic around the makeup of the remaining caucus that is there and whether or not there's a legitimate willingness on their part to take actions or not to defeat the NDP or to continue to sit in opposition and just yell.
1: Earlier today, NDP Minister Lana Popham announced she won't be running for another term, adding to speculation about a snap election. ABC Vancouver and Mayor Ken Sim have officially launched their election platform with a focus on public safety, cost of living, and the economy. Troy Charles has more.
6: We have an amazing team here, and we have a track record to run on, and I think the choice is very clear.
7: Vancouver's incumbent Mayor Ken Sim and his ABC party have coined their new platform as Let's Keep Vancouver Moving Forward. They say it's built around affordability, jobs, the economy, and public safety. On public safety, there will be 2 plebiscite questions that ABC is imploring people to vote yes on, one being whether voters want the city to ban open-air hard drug use in public spaces.
6: This is not about collecting fines. This is about reestablishing social norms or social expectations in public spaces.
7: Other mayoral candidates fired up their campaigns over the weekend. A recent poll from over 600 voters put Sim in second with 30% support, trailing Green candidate Pete Fry with 45% of decided voters.
8: The polling has been fantastic. The reaction from folks on the doorstep, everybody's very excited about this election and about the change.
7: Municipal elections across the province are set for October 17th. Troy Charles, CBC News, Vancouver.
1: Officials in Nanaimo broke ground today on a long-promised long-term care home project. It should be complete in about 3 years. Claire Palmer has more.
9: Almost 300 long-term care beds and 18 more for hospice. Private rooms, ensuite bathrooms, access to the outdoors and childcare. All promised at the groundbreaking for the new long-term care facility being built in Lanceville. Ravi Kalon says the project should see all 181 people on the wait list for a bed in the Nanaimo area get a room with space to spare for the surrounding area.
10: It means being close to the people you love. It means staying connected to your community.
9: For BC senior advocate Dan Levitt, it's just a start. While the project is needed in Nanaimo, it doesn't help alleviate some of the strain just north in Oceanside, adding that even the half-hour drive can be a significant barrier.
11: We definitely have to plan out, if it's Vancouver Island, plan out all the way from Port Hardy to Souk to make sure that the beds are in those communities where they're needed.
9: Initially, the project was planned to open in 2027, but was delayed after plans were completely redesigned last year. Claire Palmer, CBC News, Nanaimo.
1: The BC Conservation Officer Service says a bear has been killed after it was spotted wandering the aisles of a local store in Hope over the weekend. Benit Braich has the details.
12: Oh my gosh, wow.
3: PharmaSave employee Kara Kelso came across unexpected visitors this Sunday, a sow and her cub.
13: Just made sure everyone got out safe. And then I went up to call for help. She did absolutely no damage.
3: Kelso says the bears were inside for about 8 minutes and left on their own.
9: The BC Conservation Officer Service says the sow has a history of conflict and was killed due to public safety concerns.
3: The cub was captured and eventually released back to the wild. Leslie Fox with the Fur Bearers says in September, bears are also getting ready for hibernation.
14: Black bears in particular are in a state of hyperphagia. It means that every day they need about 20,000 calories to help them prepare for a rest over the cooler months.
9: She says wildfires have created extra challenges for food sources that are no longer available, bringing wildlife closer to communities. The province is reminding residents to properly secure any attractants. Beneath Braich, CBC News, Hope.
1: And that's the CBC News from Vancouver. 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
0: Robert, thank you. Welcome back to All Points West. I'm Jason D'Souza, and coming up in our final half hour today, we're going to hear from a space security researcher who says the United States has newly announced a space weapon that could shake up the space game for everyone. That conversation in just a few moments' time. First, though, Rohith is back with one final look at traffic and weather.
15: Yeah, thankfully, the roads are looking a lot better than they were earlier, so we're seeing traffic moving pretty smoothly, all things considered. In terms of the weather tonight, we're expecting the west coast of the North Island to see some showers in the evening, potentially. And then for Southern Gulf Islands, there's increasing cloudiness. For the rest of Vancouver Island and the Sunshine Coast, just a few clouds. Lows between 9 and 11 degrees across all of our listening areas. And then heading into Tuesday, the North Island and West Coast remain cloudy and potentially showery with highs between 14 and 15 degrees. For Greater Victoria, the Comox Valley and Southern Gulf Islands, it'll be a pretty nice sunny day tomorrow with highs between 18 and 19 degrees. And then for Nanaimo, Port Alberni and the Sunshine Coast, looking at a high of 20 with a mix of sun and cloud.
0: Rohit, thank you very much. Well, when we talk about space, we usually think about planets, stars, satellites, the vastness of the universe. But now space weapons are also on the cosmic table. The United States says it recently deployed such a weapon into orbit. It was confirmed by U.S. Air Force Secretary Troy Meink in the Air and Cybersecurity Conference. This is the first time a country has spoken openly about deploying any kind of technology with no specific details about what exact weapon was sent. But countries like China and Russia have warred against deploying weapons into space. Jessica West is a senior researcher for Project Plowshares and joins us for more. Good afternoon.
16: Yeah, thanks for having me.
0: And so what type of weapon is the United States most likely to have in space?
16: We genuinely don't know. Other than it's part of the military space control mission, which means it's aimed at protecting Americans' use of space while being able to interfere with adversaries' use of space. That can mean many things. That can mean jamming satellite communications. It can mean interfering with sensors using a laser. It can mean getting up close and personal to another spacecraft, potentially grabbing it or damaging it. And it could conceivably mean using some kind of physical means to even destroy another spacecraft. But this vagueness is intentional.
0: Yeah. How concerning is the vagueness?
16: Well, I think from an American perspective, it's aimed at deterrence. Releasing just enough information to let adversaries such as Russia and China know that they have the capability to respond to perceived threats in orbit, but not enough to know how they might be able to deal with that capability. But it's also a little bit risky because it can lead to worst case scenarios, worst case thinking by adversaries, unnecessary fears, potential escalation, and even accidents in orbit.
0: What sorts of laws are there when it comes to space and space weapons?
16: Yeah, we have the Outer Space Treaty, and it bans weapons of mass destruction, including nuclear weapons, which were, of course, a huge focus during the Cold War. It doesn't say anything about any other kind of weapon in space, though. That doesn't mean that just because something's legal, it's not problematic or it doesn't create risks for peace and security, but it does mean that there's no violation of the treaty happening here.
0: Well, as I mentioned, China and Russia both have come forward to warn against putting weapons into space. What do you make of a response like that?
16: Yeah, they've been at the forefront of trying to get an international ban on all weapons in orbit for the last few decades. They drafted a treaty going back to 2008, but it hasn't made a lot of progress, in part because they don't define weapon. And as I pointed out, that can mean many different things, and they don't include a verification mechanism. How do we know what capabilities on orbit, particularly when a weapon can look just like any other satellite? So that's the political context. Now, we know the United States has also previously accused both countries of already having their own weapons in orbit. We know they have advanced capabilities that could be used to harm space systems, but they've never acknowledged or claimed that they have weapons in space themselves.
0: And so now with this acknowledgement and confirmation from the U.S. of this deployment, do you anticipate we might see some sort of arms race up in space from the likes of Russia and China and perhaps others?
16: Well, we've seen an arms race simmering for quite a few years now, mostly with capabilities based in Earth. I think the effect of this, though, really is normalizing in many ways, trying to make weapons from something we want to ban or that are taboo to a normal part of military activity in space. And that does open the door for other countries to follow suit. It also provides them with a legitimate threat that they can claim they're responding to in orbit. When you have another country saying, hey, we have weapons, well, now we need them too.
0: It's perhaps not something I would have asked or we would have thought about, you know, 4, 5, 10 years ago, but given the relationship between Canada and the U.S. and how much the U.S. continues to antagonize our country, is there any concern over something like this for what it means for Canada?
16: You know, honestly, my concern for what it means for Canada is a different part of the announcement that's related, but it talks about how quickly the United States is advancing in its development of space-based interceptors for Golden Dome. And that is a program that Canada is in discussions with on and off with the United States about, do we take part? But no, my overall sense of the orbital weapons question is that it's aimed probably more firmly at Russia and China, who are the more advanced states that are also sort of contesting American dominance in space. And they did use that concern with maintaining dominance as part of the announcement this week.
0: But Jessica, what are you watching forward? What are you watching for in this space moving forward?
16: Well, I'm watching for any further details from the United States about this capability, these weapons, plural, and how they might be used or limitations on their use. I'm watching to see what Russia and China do beyond condemning it. Do they announce that they also need to arm themselves, or do they acknowledge any existing capabilities, or do they walk away from the idea of weapons in space? And at the UN this fall, specifically in October, I'll be watching for the international response. How do other states take this? And is there a strong pushback against the idea of normalizing weapons in orbit?
0: Jessica, thank you so much for this.
16: Yeah, thanks for having me.
0: That is Jessica West, who is a senior researcher with Project Plowshares. 17 minutes now to 6 o'clock. Well, today marks what would have been Leonard Cohen's 92nd birthday. The legendary Canadian singer, songwriter, and poet passed away 10 years ago. Here is Leonard Cohen with Dance Me to the End of Love.

0: Leonard Cohen with Dance Me to the End of Love. He would have turned 92 today. Happy birthday, Leonard. 12 minutes now to 6 o'clock. Well, what we gain in convenience can mean a loss of connection. That is what some larger corporations are discovering from the use of automated kiosks and mobile ordering, and it's leading to new investment in good old-fashioned human contact. CBC's Jason Osler has more.
1: This might be the extent of your customer service at a store or fast food restaurant today.
2: Use PIN pad to complete transaction.
1: Self-serve kiosks and mobile ordering are part of the fabric of eating out or shopping now. It's supposed to be more convenient and efficient, which may be true for many, but it comes at a cost. That's what fast food giants are discovering. Here's the latest from NBC News.
3: Ford's, McDonald's, Wendy's, Burger King, and other major chains are putting more emphasis back on human service. McDonald's is retraining more than 2 million workers with a renewed focus on hospitality and actually interacting with customers.
1: An internal training document viewed by the Wall Street Journal says the McDonald's workers are to deliver energetic greetings like "enjoy your meal" and "see you soon." It may not sound like much, but it's taken on a greater importance in the era of automation. It's being credited as part of the reason for a Starbucks turnaround where sales are up. CEO Brian Nickel, who took over a couple of years ago, says a greater emphasis was placed on making people feel appreciated.
4: So that every customer experience really is a special moment, not a transaction, but a moment. You know, that little moment of connection where they walk in, they're greeted by our partners. Maybe there's a little fun note written on your cup.
1: But it's not just coffee and fast food chains coming to this realization. Clothing chain Aritzia invested in style advisors to talk to you and help you put outfits together in store. And if you show up early at an Apple store soon, you could be greeted by this. Bloomberg reports that one of the changes coming to Apple stores includes employees applauding the first customers who enter. Noah Costello is an associate professor of marketing at the University of Alberta who researches consumer perception of AI and automation. He says the tide is turning.
5: Public attitudes towards AI and automation have changed. We're seeing that attitudes have become increasingly negative over the last couple of years. People are really just seeing it as something that's being pushed on us to make a few people really rich while destroying jobs.
1: Costello says when you apply that technology to a coffee shop or store, you lose something.
5: And some of my work specifically has shown that people tend to be less satisfied with service that's automated compared to service that's provided by a human, even if you hold the quality of service constant.
1: I hit the streets to see how people feel about more of a human touch when they walk into a business.
6: I like it when I'm greeted because then I'm less nervous to ask for help because usually I'm kind of awkward, especially like places like that where they're super friendly with you. That's a good environment.
7: I think having to talk to someone is too much friction. Sometimes it demotivates me to go to that place. I much prefer like dealing with like the self-checkout or kiosk machines. If I need someone, it's nice that they're there, but I don't want to. A lot of times I just want to leave.
8: I think it depends on the place. If it's sort of a quick pace, I want to get in and get out, then it's kind of like, oh, okay, hello, I just kind of want to order. But if it's a sit-down place, then it's definitely nicer to have somebody greeting you.
1: Everyone feels differently, which is why Noah Costello says businesses should let people choose whether they're more into dealing with a human or a machine.
5: If you're providing both options and letting people self-select into it, I think that's fine. It's when you're just kind of defaulted into an automated service experience, I think that's when people react negatively.
1: So is a move toward human interaction likely to work?
5: Given what I've seen in my research and just general trends in society, I think investing more in humans is probably going to be very well received.
1: That doesn't mean kiosks and mobile ordering are going away.
2: Please wait for assistance.
1: But that assistance you receive may come from the hottest new technology around, a human being. For CBC Radio, I'm Jason Osler.
0: Jason, thank you very much. It is 8 minutes now to 6 o'clock. You're listening to All Points West here on CBC Radio 1. And as Canada-U.S. trade talks remain at a standstill, Prime Minister Mark Carney is making the case to forge deeper ties with the European Union. And these shifting alliances are forcing conversations about Canadian identity on the world stage. This weekend, CBC's cross-country checkup asked callers, is Canada more like Europe or the United States? What's at stake for you if Canada builds closer relations with the EU? Here's what some callers shared with host Ian Hanemansing.
9: When I first moved to Marseille, it wasn't a city that had a lot of people from North America. Most people thought it was unsafe. So when I was there, I was really the only Canadian. So I had to completely submerge myself in culture and language and expressions. each European country has its own identity, which is what is interesting about the European Union, is it's that bringing the sovereignty, I guess you could say, or the individuality of each country and creating a community within that. And I think that's what's kind of exciting with the world changing like it is. I think it's just kind of great.
10: I was in the British Army. I've lived all over Europe. We've got way more in common with the States. Like, we got hockey, baseball, football. Out in the West, we've got rodeos. We do have a lot more in common with the United States, in the West, at least. But one of my worries is getting closer to the EU is the EU isn't doing very well.
11: I'm really excited. I think it's great. I'm Dutch-Canadian, so I've lived 23 years in Canada. Moved back to the Netherlands a few years ago. There's obviously an ocean between us, distance. Mm-hmm. I think we have a number of similar challenges amongst ourselves. So if you look at how the provinces operate differently and the territories within Canada with different tax systems and different infrastructure, I think we see similar problems in Europe that really kind of confine us as to what we can do and how we can expand. Building those bridges is going to be a challenge. But I think this is just a beginning.
12: Canada and the United States share a massive border. You know, trade from an environmental perspective makes more sense within North America. Trump's going to be gone in 2 years. So we have more of a relationship with the United States than Europe. Canada and the United States share so much media and film and television, and there's much more of an influence in our, you know, society from the United States than there is from Europe.
13: We're not like Europe. We're not like any other country in the world. We're unique in our own way. And that's what makes Canada so great around the world. Everybody wants to be here. And the more trade we have in Europe, and as well other places, if it works out, Saudi Arabia, if it works out, China, if it works out in a good way. Like Mark Carney said, nobody tells us who to trade with or who to do business with. So I think, you know, we're like ourselves. Canada is just too unique. It's like we can't be compared to any other country in the world.
0: Some callers to Cross Country Checkup yesterday responding to the question, is Canada more like Europe or the United States? What's at stake for you if Canada builds closer relations with the EU? You can download the Checkup podcast or listen to the CBC Listen app, or find it by heading to cbc.ca/checkup. And hey, that does it for us here at All Points West on this Monday afternoon. Two on the nose with this next song? Who cares? I get to play it once a year, so why not for your kitchen party? Thanks for listening.

0: On Sunday, it looked like the United States was about to wade back into its fight with Ansar Allah, or the Houthis. That's the Iran-backed group in Yemen that has grown into a surprisingly powerful military presence in the region. Saudi Arabia had been asking for support after a series of Houthi attacks and advancements, which brought a major global shipping and oil choke point, the Bab al-Mandeb Strait, under Houthi control. After rushing from Camp David to Washington and reviewing the situation, Trump decided not to carry out the strike on the Houthis. That remains the case as of Monday evening. The stakes are really high here for all the players. Iona Craig has been reporting on Yemen and the Arabian Peninsula for over a decade, and she joins us to track the Houthis' rise from a small group of rebels from the mountains of northwestern Yemen to a geopolitical force and what their recent advancements mean for the Iran war and the world. Iona, thank you so much for coming onto the show. It's really a pleasure to have you.
1: My pleasure. Thanks for having me.
0: So the Houthis have been fighting the Saudis for really over a decade now after a Saudi-led coalition entered the Yemeni civil war in March 2015.
2: The Kingdom of Saudi Arabia launched military operations in Yemen. The objective is to defend the legitimate government of President Hadi from the takeover attempts by the Houthi militias in Yemen. We have a

0: This is On the Island on CBC Radio 1, and Liz MacArthur is back with the local news headlines.
1: Speculation continues over a potential snap election call with hints that it could be as early as today. Premier David Eby has not confirmed any rumors but has told MLAs to be election ready. And the remains of a missing woman in the North Okanagan have been identified. Deanne Mildred Wirtz has been missing for 10 years. Police now say they do not suspect foul play in her death.
0: In the weather today for Greater Victoria, the Sunshine Coast, East Coast and inland sections, a foggy start to the day, some fog this morning, but then mostly sunny and windy for the remainder of the day. Over the Southern Gulf Islands, a bit of morning fog, then cloudy. Skies clearing around noon. On the West Coast, a sunny morning in store, but clouds rolling in around noon with rain over northern sections of the West Coast in the afternoon. And for the North Island, finally, a foggy morning in store, then cloudy with a chance of showers and rain beginning near noon. We'll have highs across the region between 15 and 20 degrees. And Sterling, how does it look out there right now?
2: Well, right now across Vancouver Island and Gulf Islands and the Sunshine Coast, 5 degrees Celsius in Campbell River, 6 in Clear in Port Hardy, and 7 right now in Port Alberni. We're at 9 in Powell River, 8 in Tofino, 9 in North Cowichan, and 10 and clear in Comox, 10 as well in Qualicum Beach, and 12 degrees, partly cloudy across Greater Victoria, 12 as well in Nanaimo.
0: On the BC ferries, the 6 o'clock from Swartz Bay to Sawasen has 15% of the deck space free. That's about to depart. At 7 o'clock, there is a third of the deck space free. Then the next sailing available, that is at 9. In Nanaimo, at the Departure Bay Terminal, the 6:15 sailing to Horseshoe Bay has 20% of the deck space free. And the 7:45 from Duke Point Nanaimo has a quarter of the vehicle deck space still available. It's a minute to 6, and when we come back after World Report, the leaders of the world's two largest economies are meeting this week in Washington. We'll break down the significance of the talks between China's Xi Jinping and U.S. President Donald Trump coming up after World Report.

0: intelligence, like ChatGPT, those coding software. But China has been very good on the hardware, some of the areas like manufacturing, robots, EVs. Then they are entering more competition in military AI and cybersecurity. And then even the coding and those software and the hardware, they have some other competitions like the, what about the ChatGPT go to China and the DeepSeek comes to the US? What about the big data management, like the TikTok deal a couple of years ago? So they need to sit down to make sure the competition is manageable, so to avoid miscalculation and then don't want a direct confrontation.
1: And the US has also proposed an AI hotline. What's that about?
0: Well, it's rhetoric, because they got a hotline for a long time for trade, for military. And sometimes you got a South China Sea confrontation, they call each other. So hotline is basically, hey, we put the AI into the discussion. So AI topic deserves a direct phone call between the top leaders.
1: Now, there's been a lot of chatter, a lot of talk and debate and concern in many countries about the rapid development of AI, and a call from some prominent AI leaders in the U.S. to slow down development. How is that being received in China?
0: China has been a very hard, I don't want to say hard, I'd say it's very... it's recorded, right? It's a problem. Yeah. Mm-hmm. China has a very has been very keen to advocating AI development, okay, as a national industrialization policy. So has been further promoted by local leaders. So China AI industry has been huge capacity issue. But you only need a few robotic companies. Okay, because your market is just that big. Mm-hmm. So what about overcapacities? So you want to export in those products to overseas to occupy the global market. That's why they competed with the U.S. in so many countries, not only in the U.S. market.
1: Now, of course, a lot of people want to talk about AI, but it's not the only subject. And what about the meeting itself? Reuters has reported that President Trump plans to greet Xi at the airport just outside of Washington when he arrives. Is that significant?
0: It's big news, and it's also small news. It's a big deal because since John Kennedy in the 1960s, it's very rare for U.S. president to welcome foreign leader at the airport. But it's also a small deal because it's just a courtesy gesture to reply to Xi Jinping's invitation granted to Trump to visit his own office in Beijing.
1: I see.
0: It's just a kind of the, I do this, you do that. Okay, we're friends, like that.
1: Mm-hmm.
0: Yeah.
1: So what are China's goals going into these talks?
0: And China tried to stabilize the trade, avoid the trade war. They want to buy the semiconductor for its AI industry because China is cannot get those high-end chips. They do want it. Yeah.
1: Now, the trade representative for the United States, Jameson Greer, confirmed that China is making progress on their commitment to buy 200 Boeing jets, meanwhile. How significant is that that deal?
0: It's significant, not only for the economic interests, but also for domestic politics, because the domestic politics in the U.S. is shaping international trade. The Boeing... it's always a big purchase by Chinese government for the U.S. products. Another thing is the agricultural produce like soybeans in the Middle West. So midterm election is coming up. Trump really needs some kind of the big news, okay, purchase trade. So these are two big deals might be on the table.
1: Anything else significant on the table when it comes to trade negotiations between China and the U.S.?
0: Yeah, the international trade for China was shaping the international politics for China because they need a breathing room on their diplomatic strategies in the neighboring areas like the South

0: China Sea, India, Taiwan Strait, though they want a U.S. support, or at least hopefully U.S. will allow China to breathe in those areas. They don't want a direct confrontation in South China Sea, for example.
1: Overall, where does this leave Canada in your view? While Canada and China have been renewing relations, I wonder what the Chinese U.S. negotiations might mean for this country.
0: Yeah, that's a good question. Canada want to be at the table. We don't want to be on the menu because AI is like big pizza. We want to have big share of it. We do have a lot of energy. We have a lot of the critical minerals. Those were previously just minerals, now very critical for AI industry. So Trump, the Carney government is diversifying the trade, diversifying the partners, make best use of the energy. And we watch over what's going on between US and China, because either way, US, China doing good or bad, either way, could be some opportunity for Canada. So we watch on it.
1: Well, Yongjin Zhong, it's good to have you with us this morning. Thank you very much.
0: Yeah, thank you. Bye now.
1: Yongjin Zhong joined us from Ottawa this morning. He is a professor of political science and economics at the University of Ottawa. It's 20 minutes after 6 o'clock now. This is On the Island. When people tend to think about what it was like being young in their 20s, being financially prudent may not always come to mind. But a new survey by Scotiabank suggests that Gen Z in Canada saves at a much higher rate than their older counterparts. As personal finance columnist Rubina Ahmed Huck reports, an unprecedented access to financial information may be making a difference.
2: How often have you heard people mention that money was never discussed in their home growing up? For generations, personal finance was considered a taboo subject, leaving many adults uncomfortable managing their finances. However, over the past few decades, greater access to financial literacy tools and young people's willingness to talk openly about money is reversing that trend.
3: There's two big goals that I'm pursuing right now, and that's saving for a house, saving enough for retirement to live comfortably.
2: For 26-year-old Austin Empanado, a chance meeting with a financially savvy coworker sparked his interest in investing. He says he wasn't taught any real financial lessons growing up, but when he met a peer who was saving and building wealth, he knew he had to learn more.
3: So I started looking into options and investing. And naturally, in my research, I would learn about different savings vehicles. So like RRSPs, TFSAs, and then later on the FHSA. It was thanks to that coworker that showing me his portfolio sparked an interest in like different financial investments and vehicles.
2: Empanado says young people today have access to more financial information. He believes anyone who wants to become more financially literate can easily do so.
3: Well, first of all, like they can check out the Canada.ca website. Like the government websites contain a lot of information about different savings programs and different savings accounts that they offer. So that's a good place to start. And then once they want to get into like investing, a resource that I used was Investopedia, and it shows a lot of different ways that Canadians can invest.
4: We actually see younger Canadians are saving quite a bit.
2: Kingsley Chack is a senior vice president, retail client value, deposits and investments with Scotiabank. Chack says a new survey by his bank shows young people in some cases are saving at a higher rate than the older generations.
4: Gen Z and millennials, 78% of them save on at least a monthly basis and contribute something to their savings account. When you look at Gen X and boomers, a little bit older Canadians, they're between 60 to 70%. So the younger Canadians are actually active savers.
2: Chack says the high cost of living is extending how long adult children live with their parents. But a byproduct of that is they get time to save and figure out their financial priorities.
4: Understanding your budget, understanding what is a must-have, what is a nice-to-have, I think that's important. I think it's always a trade-off between the wants you want today versus the ones you want in the future.
2: For Austin Empanado, being financially literate has made him feel more optimistic about his future. He recognizes the temptation to spend on things he doesn't need is still there, but says he's playing the long game in money management. Here is his best advice for anyone struggling to start their investment journey.
3: Think about how your future self will feel if you saved money versus if you didn't. Let's say you were young, my age, or in your 20s, and then you've saved all this money, you've bought a house, your family's living comfortably, and you're 65 now. You know, if you think about it like that, you'll thank yourself in like 50 years.
2: Good sage advice from the generation of youngest adults in Canada. Advice we could all use to become better savers. For CBC Radio, I'm Rubina Ahmed-Huck.
1: Thank you, Rubina. It's 24 minutes after 6 o'clock now. This is On the Island. Winnipeg's Slow Leaves play the Coda on October 4th, a double bill with Pony Gold. Here's Slow Leaves now with Nothing Really Changes.

0: Slow Leaves from Winnipeg will be in Victoria to play the Coda on October 4th with Pony Gold. It's 27 minutes after 6. This is on the island. Ukraine's president is one of the leaders in New York for the UN General Assembly. Volodymyr Zelensky is also expected to meet with Donald Trump, though the White House hasn't publicly confirmed that. Zelensky is facing new pressure from Trump to halt airstrikes on Russian oil infrastructure. Trump blames the attacks for driving up diesel prices to record highs in the U.S. Of course, Russia is also attacking Ukraine relentlessly, the attacks hitting a wide range of targets. That includes an apartment complex in Kyiv, where the explosion and fire have done extensive damage. CBC's Briar Stewart has more from the Ukrainian capital.
1: Just to set up where I am, we moved down from the apartment building where we were earlier. It was an apartment that had been struck overnight. The lower two floors of the building had been burned. You had residents up above that were trying to clear out their apartments because obviously the force of the explosion, shattered glass, broke windows, that kind of thing. But there is an air alert active right now. We heard the air defenses back there, which is why we've kind of moved to a safer location. And that was one of the strikes overnight. We know that Russia also launched a barrage of ballistic missiles at sites in southern Ukraine, near Dnipro, near Poltava. They hit an energy facility belonging to Ukraine's largest oil and gas company, Naftogaz, a state-owned company. They said it was hit so badly that even though it was not operational at the time, it's going to basically be impossible to restore and operate it again at this point. So severe attacks on this side. And on the other side, Ukraine hit two Russian refineries overnight, one in the Samara region, which is about 500 kilometers southeast of Moscow, and then another one that was even further away in Ufa. That's over 1,000 kilometers southeast of the capital. So the images from that obviously showed very, very large flames enveloping the refinery. And these are the kind of images that we just keep repeatedly seeing. And I think given that, there is not too much optimism here among Ukrainians that these talks between Trump and Zelensky today in New York will lead to anything tangible, any kind of energy truce, even though that's kind of what the political talk has been. We spoke with one young woman down at the apartment earlier to get her thoughts. Take a listen.
2: I think most of us don't believe in this meetings, just talking. Their concern. That's all. I don't think that something will change tomorrow.
1: Now, we know that Ukraine and specifically Zelensky has been under pressure from Trump to stop hitting Russian refineries because of the skyrocketing price of diesel. Zelensky has said that if there's going to be any kind of truce, it needs to be on the energy sector, on Ukraine's food exports, its other critical infrastructure. And, you know, we have to remember that Trump last week put on social media that there was an energy truce in effect. And it was an announcement that caught everybody off guard. But it really seemed to be this kind of ceasefire on social media only, because certainly the attacks have just kept going.
0: CBC's Briar Stewart in Kyiv. It's 6:30, and Liz MacArthur has the local CBC News.
3: This is CBC News from Victoria. It's 6:30. Right now it's 9 degrees and mainly clear at the Victoria Airport. Good morning, I'm Liz MacArthur. The Mount Jack wildfire is still burning out of control north of Souk. It caused visible smoke in Greater Victoria and the South Cowichan Valley as it was fueled by wind yesterday. The fire isn't threatening any infrastructure, but is now 50 hectares burning below the Souk Lake Reservoir in west of Leechtown. Multiple wildfire crews are working with help from helicopters, air tankers, and heavy equipment. The District of Souk says the fire is outside the district's boundaries and it's not posing a danger to any homes. It is suspected to be human-caused. There are 12 wildfires on Vancouver Island. One other out-of-control fire is a 12-hectare fire northwest of Cowichan Lake in remote forest. Two small fires near Port Alberni have now been brought under control. Questions still remain about the possibility of a provincial snap election. Political scientist Hamish Telford says whether an election is called is in BC Premier David Eby's hands.
4: Now to call a snap election when the official opposition doesn't even have a leader, I think a lot of people might consider that to be dirty pool. And so he's got sort of two holes that he's going to have to dig out of before he can get on to substantive issues.
3: Speculation that an election call will come has been growing, with hints that it could be as early as today. The premier has not confirmed any rumors, but has told his legislators they need to be election ready. Fueling those election rumors, yesterday, Saanich South MLA Lena Popham announced she will not seek re-election for another term in office. Popham was first elected in 2009. In a statement yesterday, she says it was a difficult decision not to seek re-election, but did not elaborate on why she's leaving provincial politics or what her next steps will be. Tofino's new council has been elected by acclamation, except for the mayor's seat. The district released the list of new councillors yesterday. Al Anderson, Susie Doré, Allie Sawyer, Sarah Sloman, Kat Thomas, and Reese Walker-Shaw have all won seats. Former councillors Duncan McMaster and Tom Stair did not put their names forward and are replaced by council newcomers Susie Doré and Reese Walker-Shaw. Tofino voters will still vote for a mayor on October 17th. Eric Gallerno and Tom Stair are both running for the position. In the North Okanagan, the RCMP say the remains of a woman missing for more than a decade have been located in a heavily wooded area. Brady Strachan has more.
5: The RCMP say human remains found on September 13th near Salmon Arm belong to Deanna Mildred Wirtz, who has been missing since 2016. Police say the discovery was made by civilian dog trainers in a thick, wooded area in the 2000 block of Yankee Flats Road. The RCMP say there is no criminality suspected in her death. Wirtz was originally reported missing on July 22, 2016. She was one of five women who disappeared over a 20-month period in the Salmon River Road area. Some advocates for missing women at the time linked the disappearances to a local man named Curtis Sagmoen, who stood trial on multiple counts of assaults against women. Sagmoen died last April. The RCMP never identified Sagmoen as a suspect in Wirtz's case. However, he was linked as a suspect in the death of 31-year-old Nicole Bell, one of the five women whose remains were found last May. Brady Strachan, CBC News, Kelowna.
3: The person responsible for selling potentially toxic mushrooms at a BC farmers market is apologizing, Amber Wang reports.
6: Naomi Leck says the past day has been difficult.
7: Traumatic. It's hard knowing that you might have put your own community at risk.
6: Leck runs Dreamcatcher Farm Harrop in the West Kootenay. She says the mushrooms were growing on her property and she believed they were chanterelles, partly because of their smell. Leck says she had never sold mushrooms before. About 10 people bought them. She says she has reached 7 buyers so far and none has reported feeling ill. Leck is still trying to contact the others.
7: It was definitely an honest mistake. I never would have knowingly tried to hurt anybody.
6: Interior Health says the mushrooms have been tentatively identified as Paxillus involutus, a potentially toxic species. No illnesses have been reported so far. Amber Wong, CBC News, Cranbrook.
3: And parts of the Galloping Goose Trail will be closed starting tomorrow for a multi-year trail widening project. The current closure along Viaduct Park will be extended to Dublin Road until the spring. Isabella Khaleesi has more.
8: Genevieve Tokos is with the Capital Regional District. She says this is the first of three phases of closures along the trail.
9: We are going to be widening the Galloping Goose from its existing width to 6.5 meters wide. We'll be separating users who are walking, so pedestrians, from cyclists. We'll be adding lighting.
8: For cyclists, this latest detour will mean taking a long ride through a residential neighborhood.
10: Oh, it's just a little bit harder, hassle.
11: I guess longer commuting time, so I got to plan my route better. I'm planning my time better, yeah.
12: What can you do, right? The construction has to go on, doesn't it?
8: The entire widening project will take around 3 years to complete. Later in the project, closures will continue north, past Uptown and Mackenzie Avenue, and ending near Swan Lake. Isabella Khaleesi, CBC News, Victoria.
3: It's 6:35, and that's the CBC News from Victoria.
0: Thank you, Liz. Liz MacArthur at the news desk this Tuesday morning. So if you're out for a bike ride on a trail or otherwise today, what kind of weather might you face, Liz?
3: Oh, not a bad day to be riding once you've got your route figured out. For Greater Victoria, the Sunshine Coast, east and inland Vancouver Island, foggy this morning, then mainly sunny and windy. For the Southern Gulf Islands, some morning fog, then cloudy with skies nearing near noon. For West Vancouver Island, sunny this morning, getting cloudy around noon with rain over northern sections this afternoon. On the North Island, foggy this morning, the mainly cloudy with a chance of showers, rain beginning near noon. The highs between 15 and 20 degrees.
0: And Stirling, how's it looking out there right now? What are the current temperatures on the island?
13: Well, right now it's 4 degrees Celsius and clear in Campbell River, moving to 6 degrees Celsius and partly cloudy in Port Hardy, 7 with fog patches in Tofino. and 8 degrees Celsius in Powell River and North Cowichan right now. We're at 10 at clear skies in Nanaimo and Comox, and 12 in clear in the Victoria Harbor, but partly cloudy at the Victoria International Airport at the moment.
0: And on the BC ferries at the moment, the 7 o'clock from Swartz Bay to Sawasin has 40% of the deck space free. The next sailing from Nanaimo Departure Bay at 8:40 has a quarter of the deck space free. And in the meantime, the 7:45 from Duke Point Nanaimo has a quarter of the deck space free as well. This is CBC Radio 1 on the island. It is 23 minutes before 7 o'clock.

0: Well, the United States is poised to sign a security deal today with Denmark and Greenland. U.S. President Donald Trump says it will give the U.S. permanent control over Greenland's security. The agreement reportedly would be allowed for increasing American military presence on the Arctic island, but the U.S. will not annex it. That's what Trump was pushing for. Tilly Martinussen is a former member of Greenland's parliament. She spoke with CBC's David Common about whether this change changes anything.
1: Don't tell Donald Trump, but we don't think so. I mean, he gets to say that it's the art of the deal and we get to wait him out. He's not a popular person, as you know, maybe in Greenland. It has sparked some anger and a little bit of worry. Mostly, I think people are cautiously optimistic that this is going to make him leave us alone, at least militarily and with the threats. However, I do think that there's a widespread concern about our minerals, our critical rare earths, etc. We'll have to see the fine print, of course. No one has it. What we do trust is our own Prime Minister, Jens Frederik Nielsen, and the Danish Prime Minister, Mette Frederiksen, who both have said that this is a good deal. And it almost seems like they're winking while they're saying it to their own population. So we do think that this is the best under the circumstances that we have. And they have said that it was good for Europe and NATO, too. So let's hope that.
2: These threats, you know, a few months ago were kind of at their peak. I understand the Danish military was prepared to blow up Greenland's airports and runways just to prevent the Americans from making an effective landing if they so chose to invade.
1: Of course, people are not going to forget that. I heard an elderly man the other day on the street in Greenland saying, look, if Donald Trump thinks that this peace deal is going to make my grandkids be in favor of being a United States citizen at some point later on in history, or their kids or their grandkids, he has another thing coming. We will never forget that he threatened us. I mean, I think that's the sentiment of most people in Greenland. This is, there's so much to repair. I mean, I heard the former Rufus Gifford, who was a former aide of the U.S. administration in Denmark and to Greenland, saying, look, people, even if we get this deal and we try to make reparations, there's going to be so much we have to clean up and repair afterwards. And he's right.
2: You mentioned the critical minerals. Greenland has a lot of them. And there are billionaires in Silicon Valley who have invested money in the hopes of getting them out of the ground for their own purposes, for AI, for so much else, battery development.
1: Yes.
2: Does this agreement today do anything around critical minerals, or is it strictly about military cooperation?
1: I mean, as mentioned before, we don't know. That's what we're going to look for. That's the thing that we're most worried about. None of us wants to finance whatever beggars he had to make it to be a president. I mean, this has been a catastrophe, his presidency, for everything in the world, except the rest of us, like getting cozier with each other and saying, look, this is crazy. We're going to have to see. Nobody has seen the agreement yet. Even experts and politicians are tight-lipped. And I think that's probably a strategy to make sure that Donald Trump can say, hey, look, I made a deal and I'm so great and everything. And then we'll be left alone, because he is notorious for turning around in an instant and doing, frankly, completely stupid stuff and the exact opposite of what he said. We're a little bit worried that he's going to do a Volodymyr Zelensky on our politicians when they come there, be rude and disrespectful and everything. But we're hopeful and cautiously optimistic, but because of our own political leaders, not because of President Trump.
0: Tilly Martinussen is a former member of Greenland's parliament. It's 18 minutes before 7 o'clock now. This is On the Island. The BC Conservative Party has an interim leader, Lauren Dirksen, the MLA for Cariboo Chilcotin. He takes on the leadership of the party after Carrie Lynn Findlay resigned over the weekend. And already some MLAs who were ousted or who have left have been welcomed back to the party. Meanwhile, speculation is mounting that Premier David Eby will call a snap election later today. To weigh in this morning, we're joined by Azim Jawani, a conservative strategist and former chief of staff to BC's one-time official opposition leader, John Rustad. Azim, thanks for joining us. Good morning.
3: Hey, good morning, Gregor. How are you?
0: I'm pretty good. Yourself?
3: Well, I'm good. I'm a little bit upset, like a lot of British Columbians. It seems like David Eby, who currently has a majority government, is using the excuse of Trump trade talks, which doesn't make any sense given that he has a majority government, to call an opportunistic snap election. And I can tell you what, Gregor, I think he's going to pay for it.
0: Okay, well, let's dive right into that. If he does, and you've been clear there that you don't think it's the right call, but if he does, where does that leave the BC Conservatives, given all of this these recent changes with the party?
3: Well, I think you had a party that was fighting, fractious, somewhat in disarray, that is now quickly galvanized and uniting behind a leader who is a decent, hardworking British Columbian with a lot of common sense. Lauren Dirksen is a very reasonable man. He's level-headed, very ordinary, hardworking guy. You know, he was a financial advisor up in Williams Lake. He helped teachers, lawyers, doctors, bus drivers, everybody in a small community with financial planning. Really normal, pleasant, affable, community-minded guy. And he was reluctant to accept leadership. Leadership was thrust upon him. But he's very quickly rising to the occasion. I mean, we look at the speed at which members are joining back caucus. These are members who had left with, significant statements, reasons for leaving, and they're very quickly joining back in to support Dirksen as he makes his team ready for a fight against the EB's NDP in this completely opportunistic snap election.
0: Meanwhile, you've got former BC Conservative MLAs like Peter Miliband and various others who have joined up with Centre BC, this new political party that doesn't have any elected MLAs, but under the leadership now of Peter Miliband, and you've got the interesting scenario where Lauren Dirksen endorsed Peter Miliband when he was running in the BC Conservative leadership race. What are you going to be watching for with this, Azeem? Is there any potential for the BC Conservatives to collaborate with Centre BC, or what are you going to be watching for with that dynamic in particular?
3: Yes, absolutely. Gregor, I think one of two things are going to happen. One, everybody's going to rejoin with the Conservative Party of BC and will run as a united slate. Or alternatively, we will have two parties with a potential non-compete. What I don't think you're going to see are mature leaders like Lauren Dirksen and Peter Miliband hand a divided right to the NDP so that David Eby's power grab can be fulfilled. This is a power grab election, and I'm very proud and heartened to see a Conservative Party of BC MLAs and other MLAs across the center right consolidate very quickly to give British Columbians a genuine opportunity for change.
0: I'm not going to justify a snap election when the government in power has a majority, even if a slim one, for any party. But do you think a conservative government would do the same thing? Yeah, like I say, it's not my position that it's the right call. But I wonder if essentially any premier of any party would be tempted to do the same thing right now.
3: Gregor, the last time something like this happened in Canada was 1990. David Peterson, the then Liberal Premier, called a hugely opportunistic, self-serving snap election, and he was rewarded with Bob Rae's NDP government, the first NDP government to be formed in Eastern Canada for quite some time at that point. So that's where I think history has set the precedent in this country. I think British Columbians and Canadians are smart. I think they do pay attention to politics. I think they do care. And I think they know when they're being played a fool or taken advantage of. And the reality is people are genuinely concerned about Trump and about the trade dispute and the ongoing issues. I can tell you now, Gregor, I'm in the private sector. Some of the firms that I work with are dealing with, choosing whether or not we're going to be able to keep business units in Canada. And I'm talking about 300 to 400, maybe more, high-paying jobs in rural communities that sustain families. A lot of these are jobs that are currently being held by First Nations members. It's, these are the blue-collar jobs that actually sustain small communities. And we're fighting like hell to try and keep these jobs in Canada and to try and prevent our business units from closing down. To see the premier take advantage of a situation that's this serious when he already has a majority government to do nothing more than to save his own skin, than to save his job, frankly, I am completely enraged.
0: Okay.
3: And when I talk to people across the political spectrum, I'm getting the same reaction. I mean, it's pretty rare for yourself as a fair-minded journalist who's objective to be put into a position where you're actually saying on air here, there's no way for you to argue the other side. I mean, that is a rare thing.
0: Well, that's not what I'm saying. I'm just saying that it's not my position to say it's right or wrong, but I'm not going to justify it. But I do wonder again if any premier leading any political party would be tempted to do the same. But Azeem, I know you have to go. You've got other people wanting to talk to you, and we appreciate you taking the time this morning. Thanks for joining us.
3: Thank you so much, Gregor. I appreciate your time.
0: Azeem Jawani, a conservative strategist and former chief of staff to John Rustad. Now, what about you? What do you think? Is this a justified election? We'd love to hear from you on this. Email victoria at cbc.ca or text us 250-661-6157. We'd love to hear your thoughts on this. Do British Columbians need to go to the polls this fall or not? It's 12 minutes to 7. This is On the Island. Well, the markets have opened. We do not have a business digest for you this morning, but let's see if we can update the morning numbers. Nonetheless, the S&P TSX is in early trading and it's up 294, 1% higher at 36,304. The Dow is down 7 at 52,041. The NASDAQ up 109 at 27,231. The Canadian dollar down 0.09 at 71.2 cents U.S. Oil, West Texas Intermediate, is down $1.60 a barrel at $94.18. Natural gas up 2 cents at $2.86. Gold down $15.60 at $4,368.30. The price of lumber is at $535 per thousand board feet, and the daily CO2 reading is at 425.22 parts per million, up from 421.01 parts per million a year earlier.

0: It's 9 minutes before 7 o'clock now. This is On the Island. Well, the verbal jousting is back on Parliament Hill.
1: The Honourable Leader of the Opposition.
2: Has proven once again that he is absolutely out of touch.
3: Mr. Speaker, this government will continue to work without fail.
2: All they have gotten from him is big talk around the world and big bills here at home.
0: Conservative leader Pierre Poilievre and Prime Minister Mark Carney trading barbs yesterday in the House of Commons, kicking off what's expected to be a very busy fall sitting. And to look at what went down and what lays ahead, we're joined by Nick Taylor-Vasey, the Ottawa Bureau Chief for Politico. Nick, good morning.
4: Good morning. Thanks for having me.
0: The Liberals tabled the Building Canada Strong Act yesterday. What were your takeaways from what you've seen?
4: I saw this as sort of taking a piece of Mark Carney's brain and turning it into legislation. It's just such the Carney agenda, right down to the mantra that is reflected in the name of the bill, the Building Canada Strong Act. It wants to speed up project approvals, major project approvals. It wants to find a way artfully, I guess, if you're the government, avert major strikes that affect supply chains and trade and commerce on things like railways and at ports. It is a bill not without its critics, but it is ambition that reflects a government that has a lot of political capital to cash in.
0: As you say, it's not without its critics. People concerned, especially over proposed changes to the government's power to end strikes. What have we learned on that front since the bill was tabled?
4: Yeah, so business groups love it, but the unions across the country, not so much. And they actually, the Canadian Labour Congress, briefed reporters in advance of the bill's tabling to say, here are the things that we're concerned about. And one of those things, of course, was any move to curtail the right to strike. Now, Patty Haidu, the jobs minister, when she did unveil the legislation, said very painstakingly that, in fact, the government is not looking to curtail that right and that workers have the same rights that they had before this bill was tabled. And in fact, they will have those rights no matter what the interpretation, because the bill is not a law yet. But afterwards, the Canadian Labour Congress came back and said, yeah, you know what, there is some stuff in the bill that is decent on wage protection, health and safety measures. But guess what? You went after the right to strike. And so they disagree with Haidu's interpretation. They say that the government is still giving itself the right, the ability to kill a strike if it's in the national interest. And they just fundamentally disagree with that kind of measure.
0: Well, I suspect we'll hear more on this in the days to come. Meanwhile, we heard the Prime Minister and opposition leader face-to-face in question period yesterday for the first time in a while. What did you make of Carney and Poilievre's exchange?
4: So I'm not sure they like each other, but I do think there is a mutual respect there. On the clips that you hear or that you see, you get the jabs and the barbs and the rhetoric, and that's all fair. And that's how it goes in the House of Commons, especially during question period. But when you're up in the press gallery watching the room, kind of watching all the creatures on display below, Mark Carney and Pierre Poilievre, in between those questions and answers, look at each other and sometimes chuckle, and sometimes, you know, shrug, sometimes just a little mannerisms, little gestures that suggest there is some sort of mutual respect. And in the old days of Justin Trudeau and Pierre Poilievre, you didn't get a lot of that. It didn't seem like there was a lot of love lost between those two characters, where here there's the dynamic is, I think, a little bit different. I don't know if that is going to last indefinitely, but it has definitely marked their interactions for as long as they've been together in that chamber, which is now a little more than a year. And so I'm curious about, of course, what their relationship is like outside of the chamber. Mm-hmm. But what I get to see when the cameras are turned in different directions is a little bit of that dynamic. Like, they both kind of like being there.
0: Yes, interesting. And what about these new Liberal MPs? The three were introduced into the House yesterday. How were they received?
4: So they were received warmly by all sides, especially, of course, the packed Liberal benches. One of the first things that happened yesterday was the Prime Minister brought one by one each of these MPs in to rightfully take their seat. But the Conservatives on the other side, of which there were a smattering, were also on their feet. They were also smiling. They were also clapping. And I think it's because, in part, they all remember what it was like to walk into that room for the first time. And they all do kind of like the idea that even if their side lost, that democracy happens, right? And so they're welcoming these people who, for the first time, feel that feeling of walking into that room. And it's an impressive room. It's sort of like, I mean, it's impactful, right? So, so that was a nice moment. But then, of course, when the three Liberal MPs got up in question period, they each got a question, a softball that they threw down to the front benches, asking the government to tell a happy story about itself. The Conservatives, at that point, and that's when the benches were full, they could not have looked more disinterested. They were, of course, I mean, they were doing other things. They were typing on their iPads and their phones, and they were jotting out notes to their constituents. They're doing almost anything else. They have no interest in hearing the government talk to itself about how great it is. But while they were doing that, I was thinking, you know, there was a time, a couple hours ago, when everybody kind of appreciated this room for what it is. And that's always kind of a cool thing in Ottawa.
0: You know, the net result is the Conservatives are facing a stronger Liberal majority and some polling trouble as well. Based on what you saw yesterday, any sense of how the party is going to try to regain some political ground?
4: Yeah, they're going to do what they've been sort of doing for a while, which is going on the cost of living and affordability, which most pollsters will tell you, probably every pollster will tell you, is the top concern in a representative sample of Canadians and has been for years and years and years. This predates Donald Trump's trade war, although, of course, he is quite important to the political conversation these days. But but the Conservatives are hoping that eventually the shine will come off a popular prime minister and people will see Canada for what they think it is, which is a country full of people who are not feeling great about buying a house or paying rent or going to the grocery store or filling up their gas. You know, there's a lot of unhappiness and a lot of anxiety, and that is just a sort of a feature of the country. Mark Carney's a popular prime minister, and he's got his own plan to raise the standard of living, which includes traveling around the world, drawing in international investment, and doing all kinds of stuff at home, including the bill we're talking about today. But Conservatives, I think, are hoping that eventually the shine comes off and they get their chance. It's just unclear how long they're going to have to wait. Could be some years before they do get that opportunity.
0: Nick, good to talk to you this morning. Thanks very much.
4: Thanks so much for having me.
0: Nick Taylor Vasey is the Ottawa Bureau Chief for Politico. It's 2 minutes to seven, and Liz MacArthur has the local CBC News headlines.
5: The Mount Jack wildfire continues to burn out of control near the Souk Lake Reservoir. The 50-hectare fire is not threatening any infrastructure, but yesterday's smoke was visible in Greater Victoria and in the southern Cowichan Valley. And cyclists may have to adjust their morning commute routes with additional closures planned along the Galloping Goose for a trail widening project. The project will also see improvements like lighting and will take about 3 years to complete.
0: In the weather today, for Greater Victoria, the Sunshine Coast, East Coast, Inland Vancouver Island, a foggy start, then mostly sunny and windy. For the Southern Gulf Islands, a bit of morning fog, then skies clearing around noon. On the West Coast, a sunny morning, clouds in the afternoon with rain over northern sections in the afternoon as well. And on the North Island, a foggy morning, cloudy with a chance of showers this morning, and rain beginning around noon. High temperatures across the region between 15 and 20 degrees. It's a minute to seven, and World Report is coming up next.

0: swim now, but it's, you know, a place where a lot of us discovered our passion for competitive swimming. And, you know, people have brought their children there for swim lessons. You know, any pool is a hub for the community. So as much as we're a swim club, that it's a community where we've, a place where we've gone as a community in terms of individual lives as well. So we've always swam there, and it's just a nostalgic time. And I'm sure there's been a few tears in the change room and a few, you know, memories coming up for a lot of people. So it's a tough time right now.
1: And so what happens next week once Crystal Pool is closed and it's no longer an option? Where do you and the swimmers go?
0: We, you know, it's no secret that the Crystal Pool was going to close. I mean, the best case scenario would have been that this facility would have stayed open while they rebuild the new facility. So, you know, we gathered a committee up and we've been searching and asking and looking for space. So as of Sunday, we will be moving to Commonwealth Pool. So we do have some space, and we feel lucky to have found what we have found. So we're moving forward.
1: Now, I don't say it to minimize all of that attachment that you talked about and the love that people feel for Crystal Pool. But that sounds, if you have to move, that sounds like a decent solution. A Commonwealth Pool is pretty good, isn't it?
0: Yeah, it's a nice facility. I mean, I think what's hard is we're going to have a few growing pains with new routines, because it's not like we have the same times as we had at Crystal. So, you know, we feel lucky to have secured the time that we have, but, you know, changing routines and is going to be a little bit of a telling, you know, it's going to be not a struggle, but it's going to be new. So people have been doing this for decades, and having the same routine for that long, changing and doing different times is, you know, going to be, I think, hard for everybody. But swimmers like to swim, and we're going to keep doing that. So I'm very optimistic that we're going to transition well and find new routines and keep the club together.
1: What have you heard from swimming pool planners? You're a former aquatic manager yourself at Oak Bay Pool. How difficult is this on the managers at all the pools in the region to try to accommodate all of the swimmers who were or have been up until this week at Crystal Pool?
0: I mean, it's going to be a strain. This is not a city that needs less water. It needs more. There's a lot of swimming that happens in this town. And, you know, if you think about everybody who swims and everybody who goes to the pool, the swimming clubs, the swimming lessons, the Aquafit, the drop-in swimmers, you know, people who just use it for, you know, mental health and rehab, all of the other facilities are going to feel a strain from the loss of Crystal Pool, especially it being such a large facility. I mean, I know from my experience, you know, when one pool closes just for their annual closure, you know, those 3 weeks or that month, you know, you feel it at other facilities. So, you know, I think it's going to be a big adjustment. I think there's going to be a huge loss in swimming lessons. And I think that's a detriment to, you know, the kids, because water safety is pretty important in this country and living on an island. So those are going to be a hotter commodity than they already are right now.
1: Do you have any sense, Caitlin, of how much of all of the Crystal Pool activity the neighboring pools will be able to pick up and accommodate, you know, like yourselves at Commonwealth Pool, but also maybe Oak Bay and Esquimalt and other swimming pools?
0: I mean, it's hard to tell. It kind of depends on what your mandate is and what your goal is and your capacity. I mean, Crystal Pool is a 50-meter pool, and all the other ones in the region besides Commonwealth are 25 meters. So just there's just less space. So I don't know exactly where everyone's going to go. I think people have been, as an aquatic community, have been thinking about capacity and how they could pivot and how they can make more space. But, you know, there's only so much.
1: Esquimalt has been reported to be considering giving Esquimalt residents priority at the pool there. Do you have any thoughts on that?
0: I mean, again, it depends on what your mandate is and what your community is and what you want to serve and how you want to serve them. I don't know. It's tough. It's tough to make the right decision. And I think that the next year is going to be really, you know, telling on what people do and how we can manage to accommodate all the people that need

0: swimming. So, I mean, I think people have ideas and people try them, and I think you'll see how that goes forward if they do decide to do that. But, you know, decisions like that can be reversed if need be. So, I don't know. I think people right now just need to kind of figure out how they're going to start and then see where it goes.
1: And in the meantime, you're going to be having your final practice at Crystal Pool on Thursday, 2 days from now. How are you going to mark that occasion?
0: Well, we're doing usually we have two practices back to back on Thursday nights, but we're having just kind of one big 2 hour time where we're going to have some time to hang out and reminisce. And we're going to take down our big banners that have been hanging from the rafters for decades. I think we're just going to enjoy being together and get a good swim practice in. And yeah, I think it's going to be nostalgic and emotional, and we're just going to try and hold those memories and hold that time really in a, you know, a safe space in our hearts for as we move forward.
1: And what about longer term, Caitlin? You know, maybe it's not fair to ask you, but if you can, you know, really zoom out on this and imagine yourself a few years down the road with a brand new Crystal Pool, how do you feel about that? And do you hear much about that from club members?
0: Not really. I mean, that's down the road. I think we're really been focused on where we're going now and what we're going to do in the interim. And again, we're lucky and excited about the spaces that we do have. And, you know, swimming is an individual sport, but it's a team event. And that's what we're going to do right now is rally and, you know, move forward and see where the future takes us. But any new facility is an exciting prospect. You know, I mean, I think the questions are, what's it going to look like? What's it going to be able to accommodate? Is it going to be as big? Is it going to be 50 meters? Because swimmers love a long course pool. So I think there's lots of questions, but we're really focused on right now. And, you know, swimming's important to us and we just want to be able to do it. And we'll be happy to do it when the Crystal reopens. So, you know, that's kind of down the road.
1: Caitlin, thanks for joining us. I appreciate you taking the time in a busy week for us.
0: Yeah, thank you so much for having me.
1: Caitlin Carlson is the president of the Victoria Masters Swim Club. It's 21 minutes after 7 o'clock. This is On the Island. Well, speculation has been swirling for weeks. The BC's Premier, David Eby, may be calling a snap election. As rumors reach a fever pitch, CBC's Shelley Joyce hit the streets of Kamloops to find out just what voters there make of it all.
2: My name is Jason.
3: Gad.
2: I think it is, like, very clever of Eby to do that, to kick them while they're down. But in some ways, that sort of seems underhanded.
4: Will it change the way you vote in any way?
2: Well, I must say that I don't like either the NDP or the Conservatives right now. So, yes, because I might not even vote.
4: What about Peter Miliband?
2: Yes, I think they're trying to maybe bring politics back to the center a bit more. From what I've heard, I haven't done a lot of research into it. And if that is the case, then I think I would vote not for a party, but for who I think would make our best MLA.
4: What are your thoughts if an election's called?
5: Mm-hmm. I think it's BS.
4: How come?
5: Well, he's waiting until the other parties are on the ropes.
4: Will it change the way you vote at all?
5: I wouldn't vote for him anyway.
6: Man, it's funny because I just had that conversation a little while ago. I can see why that they would do that. It should be interesting for sure because right now the NDP is much more popular than they were a year ago. So it makes sense to do so, especially with a lot of the sentiment around the Conservative Party. It should be interesting to see where it goes and to see if we end up with another NDP government or if people go elsewhere, I guess.
4: What do you think about Peter Miliband being sort of the face of this one BC party and a lot of the Conservatives moving over?
6: You know, it's kind of funny because I don't think it's necessarily a bad thing. I find that a lot of times, especially lately, in the past year or so, it's more, people are less that it's, I shouldn't say that. It's more like they're not so much conservative that they are anti-liberal. And it goes both ways. People aren't necessarily liberal, they're anti-conservative. And so I don't think it's necessarily a bad thing for just kind of a different look altogether, if that makes sense.
4: What's your name?
6: Javinder. Javinder Roy.
4: Great job. Thank you so much. Yeah, awesome.
3: Yeah, my name's Ash Kosmadia.
4: And Ash, what are your thoughts?
3: Politically, it's a smart move. I don't know if for the community it's the right one yet, but yeah, either of the parties would have done it if they were in the same place.
4: Will it change the way you vote at all?
3: It feels like we're a bit locked in on who we can vote for, honestly. It kind of stifles the vote. And if I was thinking about it from just an outsider, because we really don't have a political opposition party at this point, right? The Conservatives have fallen apart. Centre BC is just trying to stand up. NDP are the only ones that are really established. And so they're going to have the most candidates. And, you know, we know how that's going to end up.
1: Some Kamloops residents there sharing their thoughts on the prospect of a snap provincial election, speaking to CBC's Shelley Joyce. And a quick correction there, Peter Milibar is leading Centre BC, not 1BC. Well, over to you now. If a snap election were called, would it influence how you vote? You can text us now, 250-661-6157, or email victoria@cbc.ca. We've heard from Sandy Acker in Sydney. Good morning, team. Sandy writes, I'm dead set against a provincial election at this time. It would be an unnecessary expense on many fronts. Take advantage of the current state of disarray of the Conservative parties, which is frankly unfair, and distract from all municipal elections. I'm lucky to live in Sydney and I vote Green, and I would vote NDP if it weren't for our wonderful MLA Rob Bottrell, who I would campaign for if it comes to that. But really, Premier Eby, that's what Sandy writes in Sydney. We'd love to hear from you. Email victoria@cbc.ca and let us know. Are you up for another trip to the polls for a provincial election this fall? It's 26 minutes after 7, and it's time to talk sports now with Scott Regier. Scott, good morning.
7: Hey, Gregor.
1: Let's start with football. An unfortunate incident involving a member of the BC Lions.
7: Yeah, Josh Haggerty, a defensive back who's been suspended 2 games for punching Montreal Alouette Liam Talbot. Punching's, putting it mildly, a video of the incident appears to show Haggerty pummel Talbot in the groin area on a couple of separate plays. Mm. Three Down Nation reports that Talbot had to undergo season-ending surgery as a result of the injuries, and sources familiar with this situation describe the damage done as potentially life-altering. Haggerty's suspension is the longest ever given out by the CFL for a single on-field incident, but many critics, Gregor, say it's not enough, and they're calling for the Lions to release him. BC's general manager, Ryan Rigmaiden, says that's not going to happen.
8: It's something that I've never seen in football and we should never see again. Just knowing who Josh is, this is the last guy that I think any of us would have thought that something like this would have happened. So just knowing who he is, who his character is, we feel like he can get past this and move forward. He knows he made a huge mistake. I think he's going to have to live with for the rest of his career. And so right or wrong, that's what happened. And he's going to have to take all that in and move forward.
7: Haggerty was not in attendance at Lions practice yesterday and has not been made available to the media. The team says he's returned home to Regina to serve out his suspension. Speaking of Regina, it's the Riders the BC Lions host next. That's on Friday night.
1: Over to soccer now, Scott, where the head of FIFA is back in the news.
7: Yes, just where Gianni Infantino seems to like to be. This time it's because of a letter he sent out to each one of FIFA's 211 member nations. In it, he asked members if they want him to commission an external, independent assessment of how FIFA governs itself. It's tough not to see this as damage control. Mm. Infantino is up for re-election in March, and things aren't looking great for him following the failure of the so-called FIFA Forward enterprise. It would have seen private investors purchasing shares of future World Cups, as well as other FIFA-run competitions. The project leaked publicly sooner than Infantino anticipated and sparked sharp criticism. European governing body UEFA, for example, threatened to boycott FIFA if that plan went through. So now Infantino appears to be backtracking, inviting an external review so that he can't be accused of making major decisions without the consultation of members. Former Scottish international Craig Burley, who's now with ESPN, says it's too little too late.
9: Whenever I see the world's FIFA and integrity, I laugh my cotton socks off because the integrity of this organisation has gone down the toilet and went down the toilet a long time ago. When this came out, about an error has been made. It wasn't an error, it was a plan. And it was a plan that got absolutely kiboshed and went sailing down the river.
7: This governance crisis, Gregor, comes at a crucial political time for FIFA's leadership. Any prospective rivals for Infantino have until November the 18th to declare their candidacy.
1: Okay, well, let's shift things up and finish with some good news in tennis.
7: All right, girl from Ipanema might be a stretch. Gabby Dabrowski's success yesterday, Gregor, came in Sao Paulo, not in the city of that famed beach, Rio. Still, though, Dabrowski and her partner, Luisa Stefani, claimed the SP Open. That's the fourth WTA doubles title for them this season, the most Dabrowski's ever won. And remember, the pair of them reached the final of Wimbledon, as well as the semifinals of the Aussie, French, and U.S. Opens. This is one of the greatest, if underappreciated, tennis campaigns we've ever seen from a Canadian.
1: All right. Thank you, Scott.
7: You bet.
1: Scott Regier with a bit of good tennis news to end the sports. This is On the Island, and Liz MacArthur has the 7:30 news.
10: This is CBC News from Victoria. 7:30 right now. It's 12 degrees and partly cloudy at the Victoria Airport. Good morning. I'm Liz MacArthur. Smoke from a wildfire north of Souk was visible in Greater Victoria and the South Cowichan Valley yesterday. The Mount Jack wildfire is now 50 hectares and burning out of control just below the Souk Reservoir. It's not threatening any infrastructure or homes, and heavy crews are working on it with help from aircraft and heavy machinery. There are 12 fires burning on Vancouver Island and about 100 fires across BC. Erica Berg is a fire information officer with the BC Wildfire Service and is reminding people that fire season is not over.
11: This is the ebb and flow of every fire season that we have to remain prepared for. And that's why we do ask members of the public and our partners to maintain a wildfire preparedness and safety throughout the year.
10: She says cooler and wetter weather in the forecast could help suppress the Mount Jack fire. In Port Alberni, two small fires burning near the city are now under control. There's one other out-of-control fire burning on the island in a remote forested area northwest of Cowichan Lake. The new interim leader of the BC Conservatives is making an appearance in Richmond today amid rumors of a snap election call. Lauren Dirksen was appointed Sunday after Carrie Lynn Finley resigned. She was elected leader in May. Dirksen now has the job of rebuilding the opposition caucus following weeks of upheaval. The party's caucus now has 29 members after five MLAs who recently quit or were kicked out by Finley came back. There's ongoing speculation the NDP will capitalize on the turmoil and call an early election this week. Premier David Eby is making several campaign-style pledges, and he's canceled plans to expand the provincial sales tax on October 1st. Yesterday, the province announced the expansion of Burnaby Hospital will continue after being frozen earlier this year due to funding shortages. Agriculture Minister Lena Popham has also confirmed she's not seeking re-election after 17 years as an MLA for Saanich South on Vancouver Island. Drought and water scarcity issues continue to challenge communities across BC. As Janella Hamilton reports, the province is urging local governments and residents to keep conserving water into the new year.
12: As climate change continues to occur, our water scarcity issues will continue to get worse.
13: Sam Anderson is a postdoctoral research fellow with SFU's School of Environmental Science. He says warmer temperatures this winter are expected to bring intense rainfall instead of snow.
12: By late spring and summer, when we really need those water resources the most, there's less that's available.
13: The province says drought has been especially severe in parts of the southern interior. Okanagan Lake, the region's primary water reservoir, has dropped to its lowest recorded level for this time of year in more than 80 years. In Metro Vancouver, Linda Parkinson with the regional district says they are preparing for a low snowpack this year and beyond.
14: Our long-term plan is we need people to all use less so the supply can go further.
13: The province also warns of potential flooding and landslides for communities affected by wildfire. Janella Hamilton, CBC News, Vancouver.
10: A wild mushroom expert says a recent health scare at a BC farmers market is a reminder for vendors to be sure they know what they're selling to their customers. Interior Health issued a warning that mushrooms sold as chanterelles at the Harrop Community Hall in the West Kootenay on Sunday may actually have been a potentially toxic species. No illnesses have been reported. Paul Kroger consults on suspected mushroom poisonings for health authorities and poison control. He says symptoms can appear within hours of eating the mushrooms.
15: And we don't know if this type of mushroom affects everybody the same. There may be people with a metabolism or a predisposition who may be affected by them where others are not.
10: Kroger says the incident does not mean chanterelles sold at farmers markets are generally unsafe. He says most chanterelles sold through vendors and farmers markets in BC are correctly identified and safe to eat. And cyclists who commute in Greater Victoria may have to add a detour to their routes starting tomorrow. A closure along the Galloping Goose Trail from Gorge Road to Duplin Road will be extended. Upgrades include widening the trail to create a separate pedestrian path and adding lighting. Genevieve Tagoz with the Capital Regional District.
16: Our regional trails have been growing in popularity since they were established, you know, almost 40 years ago. Moving from recreation primary to like a recreation and transportation kind of use. The volume of users is such that there's just a lot of crowding and conflicts on the trail.
10: This year, there's been over 3 million visits along the Galloping Goose Trail in the CRD. Tagoz says there will be a second closure extension for trail upgrades later this fall, just south of Uptown Shopping Center. Those two closures will last until the early spring and summer of 2027. It's 7:35, and that's the CBC News from Victoria.
1: Thank you, Liz. Liz MacArthur at the news desk. Well, whether you're detouring on your bike or walking into work or just out and about, what kind of weather might you face today?
10: Well, for Greater Victoria, the Sunshine Coast, Eastern Inland Vancouver Island, foggy this morning, then a mainly sunny day. Some morning fog and clouds on the Southern Gulf Islands with skies clearing near noon. On West Vancouver Island, sunny this morning, but clouds moving in around noon, bringing some rain over northern sections. For the North Island, foggy this morning, then a mainly cloudy day with a chance of showers this morning and rain starting near noon. The high to 18 in Victoria, 20 on East Vancouver Island, and 15 on the North Island.
1: And Sterling, how's it looking out there at the moment?
17: Well, right now across the region, we're just looking at 4 degrees Celsius with shallow fog in Campbell River, 6 and partly cloudy in Port Hardy, and 7 degrees Celsius in Powell River. 8 at the moment in North Cowichan and in Qualicum Beach. We're at 9 with clear skies in Nanaimo and Comox, so 9 with fog patches in Tofino, and 9 in Port Alberni, and 12 in partly cloudy across Greater Victoria.
1: And on the BC ferries right now, the 9 o'clock sailing from Swartz Bay to Tsawwassen still has a quarter of the vehicle deck space free. In Nanaimo, the 7:45 from Duke Point has 13% of the deck space free. And the 8:40 from Departure Bay in Nanaimo has 20% of the deck space still available. It's 23 minutes before 8 o'clock. This is On the Island on CBC Radio 1. Well, will he or won't he call an election? Premier David Eby is speculated, rumored to be about to do so. But in our last half hour, we heard from listeners in Kamloops who had some mixed opinions on that. Some of our listeners here on the island who said no. In response, we heard Lori from Shawnigan Lake texting in to say, your piece from the streets forgot to mention the current best option for Premier, Emily Lowen of the BC Greens, so texts Lori. But Larry from Victoria wrote in to say, Premier Eby calling an immediate election might bring success to the NDP, but at a cost of greatly boosting people's already high cynicism about political behavior. The NDP could well earn nothing but disrespect as a result. Thanks for taking the time to write and text. You can email us anytime, victoria@cbc.ca, or text us 250-661-6157. It's 23 minutes before 8 o'clock on this Tuesday morning, September 22nd, this is On the Island. For much of the 1980s and 90s, the word wacky was the most common adjective used to describe BC politics. Of course, it's a matter of opinion what's funny, silly, or strangely unusual, and what's not. But it's safe to say that premiers resigning amid scandals surrounding fantasy gardens and home renovations was at the very least wacky-ish. At a certain point, however, BC politics became decidedly less wacky. Some might even say boring. Well, love it or hate it, the strangely unusual days appear to be here again, with the BC Conservative leader resigning after a few months on the job, and the threat, the anticipation of another snap election call any minute now. And watching it all from the sidelines is Les Lane, a political columnist with the Victoria Times Colonist. Les, good morning.
18: Hi, Gregor.
1: You've been covering BC politics for a long time now, through a lot of wacky years and maybe a few boring ones as well. How do you think the last few months and the last week in particular compare?
18: There's no comparison. I thought your summation was very apt, but I think British Columbia were kind of perversely proud through the 80s and part of the 90s about how lunatic our politics were. You couldn't make this stuff up. And then it calmed down and we got a little boring and Rob Ford came along in Ontario and we lost our rep, but we got it back in spades over the past 3 weeks. It's just been, there's no comparison to what's gone on with the Conservatives. It's just been nothing short of remarkable.
19: And there's a lot to remark on. I mean, was it the hiring of a private investigator or just the steady drip of defections? Or what do you think really sets this last little bit apart?
18: This steady nonstop drip. People have been camped on their phones for 3 months now. Every hour, there's something new and weird and bewildering coming out of the Conservatives. And most of it was just completely inept from the small circle of people that Finley seemed to rely on. With one telling thing, of all the 14 resignations, when Claire Rette walked out, or actually when she just condemned the leader without walking out, she was eventually fired. And she gave a good glimpse of what was going on there. She completely ignored her own caucus, which was one of the things she promised she was going to listen to, and just completely went her own way. I don't know exactly who was giving her advice, but it was all wrong. And she did, every step she made was a misstep. And it came to a crashing halt, obviously, on Sunday.
19: So do you think that Carolyn Findlay's departure then is more of a reflection of her own struggles or shortcomings as leader, more so than any inherent difficulty in governing this big tent of Conservatives in BC? Or how do you view this of Carolyn Findlay versus the BC Conservatives?
18: Good question. I think it's mostly on her. I think a competent, adept person with some kind of people skills might have been able to navigate what is a pretty significant chore. You got two different camps in that party, and they weren't getting along before. And you've got to knit the hard right Conservatives in with the sort of centrist, more moderate ones. That's tough, but I think the right person could do it. And she just blew it right from the start, from start to finish.
19: Well, in the meantime, then the BC Conservatives, they do still exist. They've got MLAs in the legislature. They've got interim leader Lauren Dirksen. What are you hearing from them, or what are thoughts on inside political circles about their ability to kind of close ranks and get in fighting form if they need to for an election fall?
18: We flash back to. Do you remember, 3 years ago, Kevin Falcon, was a Friday afternoon, I think, nice sunny day. He blew up the official opposition party and disbanded it. That was a jaw dropper. And I think we're kind of at a similar stage now in terms of mystifying how they're going to handle this. The conception that John Rustad pitched yesterday, he's still involved in this. He was fired twice in the space of 12 hours by Findlay last week, which is another indicator of how ridiculous her leadership was. But anyway, he's back now. And Mr. Dirksen is an interim leader.
19: Yeah.
18: The party's constitution requires that when they have an interim leader, they have to have a leadership convention. And there is a stipulation that if there's an election, then that's void. So it looks like it's conservable the leaders could, or the Conservatives could go into the election whenever it's called, either this afternoon or maybe in a few weeks, with an interim leader who may or may not become a kind of placeholder for whatever arrangement they have. It's not out of the realm of possibility now that you could go in and with a leader to be, or a premier, or even a premier to be named later.
19: Oh, wow. Yeah.
18: That'd be weird. I think Dirksen will probably, they'll find a way to make Dirksen. He's going to be the new face of this party for better or worse. That would make more sense.
19: Meanwhile, you've got this new upstart party, Centre BC, which hasn't elected any MLAs, but they've, as of Friday, teamed up with Peter Miliband, who left the BC Conservatives, and a few others. How do you rank their chances if there is a fall election?
18: I don't My only sense from that side is that they are frantically trying to pull some kind of coalition or some arrangement where the Conservatives and Centre and Milibar can get their act together. You sit back and look at this, and it's a no-brainer. It's the only possible sensible thing to do. Having three or four opposition parties is just... It makes the election almost unwinnable. So I think if they can find some way to coalesce, and it's a very frantic effort that's underway, and it's been very difficult to do so far, but maybe the emergency basis that we're operating on now in terms of an imminent election, that might kind of force some hands or something like that. But other than that, the only way the Free Enterprise parties in BC won elections over the last 60, 70 years is just the obvious reason of not splitting the vote and hanging together.
19: Well, and speaking of that election, I mean, is there much doubt at this point that Premier David Eby is going to call a snap election, or could he have second thoughts, do you think?
18: Yeah. It seems like the indicators are just building up. His remarks at public functions last week, where he just refused to rule it out, he refused to get pinned down. There's a bit of teasing. And I thought it was significant yesterday, Lana Popham, 17 years in politics, yeah. She decides to not run again. Nobody does that in the middle of a term, or it's very unusual. Mm-hmm. It seemed to be a flag that something's up. She wanted to give a heads up to get a replacement in for her. I'm astonished that it would happen because it just looks so self-serving. I mean, there's no reason for an election. He could plead the thin majority, but they just stole an MLA from the Conservative side when Boultby went over. So they do have a bigger cushion now, and all those independent MLAs running around, they're all going to vote together, I suppose, in some fashion against the government. So if push came to shove in the legislature this fall, he'd have a slightly bigger majority than he already did. So I don't see the pressing necessity other than the simple reason that his opposition is in complete disarray. Hmm. It serves his benefit and nobody else's.
19: Nonetheless, Les, have you made any holiday plans for the next few months or out-of-province travel arrangements between now and Christmas you might want to think twice about?
18: Yeah, I don't know about the rest of this summer, let alone the fall.
19: Well, Les, good to talk to you as always. Thanks for joining us this morning.
18: Take care, Gregor. Thank you.
19: Les Lane, a political columnist with the Victoria Times columnist. So will there be a fall election, whether British Columbians want it or not? We're continuing to hear from our listeners, including Miroslav, who writes, I'm surprised to hear you say that listeners have mixed opinions. From what I've heard, listeners seem overwhelmingly opposed to a snap election. Well, to your point, Miroslav, we've heard from a number of other listeners. Stacy writes, good morning, Gregor and team. I believe that if EB calls a snap election, it will backfire on the NDP. It will create a ton of negativity towards the party and will cause many voters to look to and likely vote for another party, even a fledgling one. That's Stacey in Qualicum Beach. We also heard from Michael in Victoria. What I'm hearing from friends is that an election call would not be a good idea. As an NDP supporter, Michael writes, I understand the Premier's temptation to take advantage of the disarray on the right, but the risk of losing government is too great. I'm hoping that, having floated trial balloons, the Premier will see how the wind is blowing and back down. Well, thanks for writing. Remember, you can always email victoria@cbc.ca with your thoughts or text 250-661-6157. It's 12 minutes to 8 o'clock. This is On the Island. And Crystal Pool closes its doors this week. But did you know that it's not the city's first Crystal Pool? Yes, there was another Crystal Pool and another closure. We've been here before. The original was known as Crystal Gardens. It was built in the mid-1920s on the site of the now Victoria Convention Centre. And at the time, it was the largest indoor saltwater pool in the British Empire. It hosted more than just swimming. CBC's Paul Malcolm spoke with someone who remembers the OG Crystal Pool from the perspective of a performer.
20: My name's Raymond May. In the 60s, I played with a band called The Regents. Actually, it was Rock and Ray and The Regents. There were many venues, unlike today. There were so many venues, dance halls, clubs. There was about 8 or 10 in Victoria that was going every weekend. We actually played at a club from 12 to 3 on Friday and Saturday nights, from 12 to 3 in the morning. We'd do a preschool or a school dance till about 11:30, then we'd take off to 12 midnight to play till 12 to 3 in the morning.
21: So, Ray, I understand you actually played gigs at Crystal Pool. Is that correct?
20: That's true, yes. Many gigs, yes.
21: And how did that work? What was the setup?
20: Well, it's funny. The Crystal Pool, it's all glass. It was all glass. It was just beautiful. It was a great venue to play. Because the mystique of the building. And you could either play it, there was two ends to the building, the pool was in the middle, and you could actually play on either end of the building. And one night, there was another band, I believe it was the Pharaohs, they were playing at one end and we were playing at the other end. And it was just a great venue to play.
21: Did it get warm in there, like with the pool? Like, how hot was that room?
20: Well, it was there was glass partition all the way, so you had to go through glass doors to get into the pool side to walk through to the other end. But unfortunately, sometimes some guys did jump in the pool. But I don't think it was legal, but they did. So, but no, it was perfect. We had no problem at all to play there.
21: In what period were they hosting shows in that venue?
20: It's the 60s. In fact, a couple of years ago, now I'm going back maybe 4 or 5 years ago, we actually played there, and I can't remember what it was for, but they allowed us to play there on the one end. But yeah, we played there for like a reunion or whatever.
19: Victoria musician Raymond May speaking with Paul Malcolm. It's 9 minutes to 8 o'clock. This is On the Island. It's time now to talk about something completely different. Construction has begun on a long-term care facility in Lanceville. The province broke ground this week on the six-story, $350 million project. This comes as caregivers and advocates in the region have been calling for more care options for BC's aging population. Our next guest is among them. Dan Levitt is BC's seniors advocate. Dan, good morning.
22: Good morning, Gregor.
19: What will the new facility in Lanceville mean for seniors and their caregivers in this region?
22: Well, it's an important investment in seniors' infrastructure. The almost 300 long-term care beds, including an 18-bed hospice. This project was first announced in 2023, and it was supposed to be completed in 2027, which would be next year. It's been delayed by 2 years. The project scope has changed, and it's now $350 million. It was going to be $286 million, and we have 8 less beds. But the good news is that this is part of the solution to meet the growing demand of the need for seniors infrastructure in British Columbia.
19: Okay, so that's the good news. What the bad news is, it's just not coming quickly enough or enough of it, or what's the challenge here for the province?
22: Well, it's important to be investing in seniors care, but at the same time, we need to have smaller homes that are much more compatible with what seniors desire. When I tour the province, I hear from seniors and the family caregivers that we need to have that infrastructure built where seniors live so they don't have to travel to the next town over to get care. It could be somebody who lives in Qualicum Beach having to drive to Lanceville to visit their loved one. And we really want to see these care facilities being built closer to where seniors live.
19: Okay, so does that mean more care facilities in general, or perhaps smaller ones, more spread out and dispersed in smaller communities, or what would that look like in practice?
22: Yeah, exactly. So smaller homes, more of them. They certainly could be managed by the same organization, but when you have a large care home, in a center, we certainly meets the demand, this growing demand, but it doesn't address the issue of seniors wanting to age in place in the communities where they live, making it more harder for family members to come visit them. When you think about the number of people that are on the wait list in the province, it's only increasing. We have over 7,000, almost 8,000 people waiting for a long-term care bed. That's nearly a 200% increase from a decade ago, and they're waiting longer. They used to wait 5 months, 10 years ago. Now they're waiting 10 months. So it's critically important that we have a seniors plan and we see the kind of investment that seniors need.
19: What's behind that 70% increase? I mean, is it just population growth or are there other factors at play behind that?
22: Well, it's the fact that the population is growing. We're seeing 400,000 more seniors in the next decade. And at the same time, the number of beds available for those seniors has decreased because we're not keeping up with the demand. And when you think about the seniors' continuum of care, it's not just long-term care we need, but we also need assisted living. We need more affordable housing for seniors, and we need the services that are based at home so people can stay in their communities. Things like adult day programs, overnight respite care, which I hear a lot about on the Oceanside area of Vancouver Island. And we need those supports like long-term care at home and home support so seniors can age where they live.
19: We just heard, or we just read over the last couple of days in the Victoria Times columnist, renewed calls from the district of Oak Bay to build on the empty Oak Bay Lodge site, these kinds of services. And yet, despite that site being empty for years, nothing's happened. Why do you think that these investments are so slow coming from the provincial government and other related agencies?
22: Well, the biggest issue right now is that we don't have a cross-ministerial plan for seniors. There's no action plan. The current long-term care infrastructure plan is outdated. It needs to be updated to hit the almost 17,000 beds that we're going to need in the next decade, according to the Ministry of Health. So when you think about the Oak Bay project as an example, that land has been vacated for a number of years. The beds were moved to more central location, but the demand is there, and we have to invest in sites like the Oak Bay site. And the idea on that site is to have multiple options for seniors, a hospice, long-term care beds, perhaps some other kinds of supportive housing or assisted living on that site, maybe a health clinic. And those are the kinds of investments we want to see where seniors live so they don't have to leave the towns and communities where they call home.
19: On the other hand, the provincial government is facing a record deficit. I wonder if that's behind some of the delays, and I wonder if to some extent the government is fiscally responsible, at least for not going full steam ahead with a lot more construction.
22: Well, it's unfortunate that we're slowing down the construction of long-term care in BC. The need's not going to go away. There'll be some seniors that can age in place at home, especially if they have family and a spouse who can support them. And we need to invest more in those community-based services. But at the same time, there's always going to be a population, and that population is growing, of people who will need that 24-hour care in a long-term care home. So when we think about that baby boomer wave that's coming forward, 400,000 more seniors in the next decade, we have no choice but to invest in seniors care.
19: Well, Dan, thanks for joining us. Good to have you with us in the meantime.
22: Anytime.
19: Dan Levitt is BC's seniors advocate. It's 3 minutes to eight. This is On the Island. And we've been hearing from listeners all this morning on the prospect of a snap election in BC. Jennifer writes, I am appalled at the idea of an election. Blanket statements here. It is fiscally irresponsible. That is most important. An election is self-serving. It is completely irresponsible and does not serve British Columbians. Terrible, writes Jennifer in Brentwood Bay. Brian in Victoria, however, says there is a definite upside to a provincial election this fall. A renewed NDP mandate will give the province a middle-of-the-road stability for 4 years during a critical period of national and global change. We'll keep the emails coming. You can always get to us at victoria@cbc.ca or text 250-661-6157. It's 2 minutes to eight, and Liz MacArthur has the local news headlines.
10: The BC Conservative Party has now cancelled a planned press conference today with its new interim party leader, Lauren Dirksen. In an email, the party says they cancelled the event due to the possibility of a snap election. Rumors have been intensifying this week that it could be called as early as today. And all six Stefino councillors have been elected by acclamation, with two new names on council, Susie Doré and Reese Walker-Shaw. Residents will still vote for a mayor on October 17th, with two candidates in the running.
19: In the weather, Greater Victoria, the Sunshine Coast, East Coast, and inland Vancouver Island have a foggy start, then mostly sunny. For the Southern Gulf Islands, skies clearing around noon. On the West Coast, a sunny morning. Rain over northern sections this afternoon. And on the North Island, mostly cloudy with a chance of showers. Rain beginning near noon. High temperatures across the region between 15 and 20 degrees. Stay tuned. World Report is coming up next.
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0: Neil Peart's life and legacy are being honored by his Rush bandmates and friends in a new documentary called Neil Peart, No One's Disciple. Geddy Lee and Alex Lifeson, as well as Chad Smith from the Red Hot Chili Peppers, will be here to talk about making the doc to honor their late friend.
5: Neil loved his drum brothers.
0: 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The CBC News is next. Coming up in half an hour, it's The Current with Matt Galloway.
23: It is a true story set in the Cold War. A Soviet double agent in Tehran who changed the balance of power in the Middle East, a pivotal role in world history set off by sexual insecurities. Coming up on The Current.
10: This is World Report. Good morning, I'm Martina Fitzgerald. U.S. President Donald Trump is addressing world leaders at the United Nations General Assembly in New York. Trump says when it comes to the war in Iran, he has a big decision to make.
24: Will a deal be made with Iran that lets them rebuild and create a far greater country than it ever was before? Or do I annihilate the Islamic Republic? Do I drive them into hell with no chance of survival and no hope of future greatness or generations?
10: Trump says in the end, he believes a deal will be reached, but this is not the first time he's contemplated escalating the conflict with Iran. Following his address, Trump is expected to take part in a signing ceremony with the leaders of Greenland and Denmark. Their security agreement would expand the U.S. military presence in Greenland. But it falls far short of Trump's initial threat to own the Danish territory. The CBC's Chris Brown joins me from London. Chris, what can you tell us?
25: Well, sure. Some critics, particularly here in London and Europe, are calling it a pretend victory, arguing that Trump could have gotten everything he did with the agreement that was in place. But I think the most significant thing is that this deal really does appear to end this crisis that really almost blew NATO apart. Reuters is reporting the United States will establish two new military bases, one in the south part of the island, the other in the far north of Greenland, that's now used as a headquarters for Danish dog patrols. There won't be any access to Greenland by potential adversaries such as China or Russia, and nor will they be able to get access to Greenland's mineral resources. But that is a whole lot less, of course, than what Trump is demanding from Denmark. And you'll remember back in the winter, it was sign over completely, right title and ownership of the island. And this is not that.
10: Where will this agreement leave Greenland, the U.S. and Europe?
25: Well, I think some Americans will be quite happy with this. Greenland is very strategic. It controls the approaches to North America. And now Greenland has a much higher profile and importance. American companies want access to these critical minerals that are under the ice cap. This deal could help. NATO is going to foot some of the bill now for Greenland's defense going forward. So Donald Trump can say none of this is costing American taxpayers very much, if anything. And of course, he can frame this as a foreign policy win just before the midterm elections. And as for Greenlanders, I suspect with this very upsetting, difficult issue out of the way, politics will go back slowly to what they were before, which is really the debate over not whether Greenland should be independent, but how this new arrangement looks like and how it takes shape.
10: Thank you, Chris.
25: Thank you.
10: The CBC's Chris Brown in London. Meanwhile, President Trump says Washington is pursuing a deal to buy potash from Belarus. That would be a major blow to Saskatchewan. As the CBC's Halina Mihalik reports, it's another development in the escalating trade war between the U.S. and Canada.
3: This is not a short-term threat to Saskatchewan. It's more of a long-term threat to Saskatchewan.
4: Canada's potash industry is on edge, says University of Regina economist Jason Childs. U.S. President Donald Trump announced Monday that Washington is working on a deal to buy potash from Belarus instead of Canada, claiming it's a cheaper option. Potash is mainly used in fertilizers, and Canada supplies the vast majority of U.S. potash imports.
3: We are not guaranteed any particular market in the world, just as no particular importer is guaranteed our products, right? We can change who we sell to. Others can change who we buy from.
4: All of Canada's 10 active potash mines are in Saskatchewan, and the province supports about 85 to 90% of all potash imported by the U.S. In 2024, Canada produced 30% of the world's supply. Belarus produced 15%. Pam Schwan, the president of Saskatchewan's Mining Association, says most of Belarus's production is accounted for.
6: You know, they are fully committed to where that production is going, and right now that production is predominantly going into China.
4: Premier Scott Moe defended the province's potash industry in a social media post Monday. He says Canadian potash is more ethical, saying, quote, buying blood potash from Belarus is supporting Russian aggression. CBC reached out to multiple potash producers, but none wanted to comment. Helene Mahalik, CBC News, Saskatoon.
7: Canada's largest labor organization says it's going to challenge the federal government's new economic bill. Ottawa has introduced controversial amendments to the labor code over when the government can intervene during a work stoppage. But as Jennifer Yoon reports, unions say the government should not be able to insert itself at all.
8: They are legitimizing taking away workers' right to strike.
9: A vow to fight tooth and nail against a new bill from the Carney government, from the head of a group representing dozens of unions across Canada. Bea Brosk is the president of the Canadian Labour Congress.
8: If you want to force workers off a picket line and to go back to work, table legislation in the House of Commons, have the debate, and have workers understand where their MPs stand.
9: The Building Canada Strong Act would change a section of the Labour Code, clarifying when the government can step in and end a strike or a lockout. After a public report from a special mediator, and if a minister believes a work stoppage could be against the national interest. Minister of Jobs Patty Hajdu insisting it will strengthen workers' rights.
26: So our goals are simple. It's to strengthen the framework, support the responsibility to negotiate in good faith that the parties themselves have, and to protect workers' rights, including their constitutional right to strike.
27: I think it's frankly doublespeak.
9: Barry Eidlin, a labor expert at McGill University, says the legislation would give the employer an upper hand should it pass.
27: Employers have many different levers that they can pull to exert pressure on the workforce, whereas workers have one, which is the ability to withhold their labor and inflict economic sanctions on the employer.
9: The Canadian Labor Congress says it intends to challenge the bill every way it can, including in the court of law. Jennifer Yoon, CBC News, Ottawa.
7: In Turkey, police push people away from a high school in the western province of Manisa. Officials say a student opened fire outside the school, injuring at least 11 people. According to Turkey's justice minister, a 15-year-old boy has been arrested. The suspect's mother, father, and grandfather have also been taken into custody. School shootings in Turkey used to be rare, but this is the third this year. The government has brought in new security measures for this school year, including tighter gun controls. The motive behind today's shooting remains unclear. G7 leaders are issuing a warning to Iran. Stop funding the Houthis in Yemen. The group of nations, which includes Canada, has put out a joint statement. In it, they also condemn Houthi attacks on Saudi Arabia, saying they threaten regional and global energy security. The Iran-backed group has been gaining control of key locations along Yemen's coast. The CBC's Willie Lowry has the latest from Jerusalem.
28: In recent weeks, the Houthis have seized control of a crucial waterway connecting the Red Sea and Gulf of Aden, and launched ballistic missiles at several locations in Saudi Arabia, including the capital, Riyadh. In a statement, foreign ministers from Canada, France, Germany, Italy, the UK, Japan, and the United States said, quote, "We call on the Houthis to immediately cease all military actions, all threats and attacks against civilian shipping, and to return to the political process in good faith. The Saudi-led coalition, which backs the internationally recognized Yemeni government, has launched hundreds of airstrikes in recent weeks. According to reports, at least six people were killed in a strike yesterday in the port city of Mocha. The conflict risks becoming a second front of the U.S.-Iran war, though the U.S. has so far refused to get involved militarily against the Houthis. Iran's President Masoud Pezeshkian, who is heading to New York for the UN General Assembly, said the U.S. war against Iran is not working. To the extent they can, he says, they are blocking the routes to force our nation, our people, to submit, because they could not do so through military means. Now they're trying by creating whatever difficulties they can, wherever they can. U.S. President Donald Trump has said he would be open to potentially meeting with Pezeshkian while both are in New York, though no plans to do so have been made. Willie Lowry, CBC News, Jerusalem.
7: The U.S. National Hurricane Center says Hurricane Polo is now a Category 5 storm. It's packing winds of more than 250 kilometers per hour. The hurricane is expected to remain offshore, but could hit resorts along Mexico's Pacific coast with torrential rain and high winds. People in coastal states are being told to prepare for flooding and mudslides. That is the latest national and international news from World Report. For news anytime, just go to our website, cbcnews.ca. I'm Martina Fitzgerald. This is CBC News.
19: Thank you, Martina. I'm Gregor Craigie in Victoria. This is On the Island. Coming up this hour, we'll bring you up to speed on upcoming closures, trail closures along the Galloping Goose. That's coming up in 10 minutes. But first, we'll hear about trouble in Langford, the controversial apartment tower in Langford that is soon coming down. The former Danbrook One that was deemed not safe in the event of an earthquake will be dismantled. We'll hear an explanation next. It's 11 minutes after 8 o'clock, and Liz MacArthur has the local news headlines.
10: The Mount Jack wildfire continues to burn out of control near the Souk Lake Reservoir. The 50-hectare fire is not threatening any infrastructure, but yesterday smoke was visible in Greater Victoria and in the Southern Gowichan Valley. And cyclists may have to adjust their morning commute routes with additional closures planned along the Galloping Goose Trail for a widening project. The project will see improvements like lighting and will take about 3 years to complete.
19: In the weather today, it's going to be a bit of foggy for Greater Victoria, the East Coast, Sunshine Coast, and inland Vancouver Island. Mostly sunny after that. On the Southern Gulf Islands, a bit of morning fog as well. Clouds to follow in the morning, but skies clearing around noon. On the West Coast, sunny this morning, cloudy this afternoon with rain over northern sections. And for the North Island, foggy this morning, then a chance of showers in the morning and rain beginning around noon. We'll have high temperatures across the region between 15 and 20 degrees. And Sterling, how does it look out there right now?
1: Well, it's 4 degrees and sunny in Campbell River right now, 8 degrees in North Cowichan in Powell River and in Port Hardy where it's mostly cloudy, and 9 and clear in Comox, 9 and fog patches in Tofino, 10 degrees in Qualicum Beach and Port Alberni, as well as Nanaimo where it is mainly sunny, and 12 degrees with some clouds across Greater Victoria.
19: And on the BC ferries right now, the 9 o'clock from Swartz Bay to Sawasin has 20% of the deck space free. The 840 from Departure Bay Nanaimo also has 20% available. This is On the Island on CBC Radio 1. It's 12 minutes after 8 o'clock. The Langford Apartment Tower, formerly known as the Danbrook One, now Ridgeview Place, will soon be coming down. The tower is slated for demolition following multiple findings that it was structurally unsound, attempts at repairs, two evacuations, and one big legal battle. Here to give us an engineer's insight into how something that was built relatively recently could be so unsafe is Salman Soleimani Dashtaki, an adjunct professor at UBC's Department of Civil Engineering. Salman, good morning. Thank you very much for joining us.
11: Good morning. Thank you so much for having me here.
19: Just how unusual is this to see a relatively new building like this have to come down because it's deemed unsafe?
11: To be honest, actually, it's quite unusual. I mean, after I got the call for the interview last Friday, I just looked into details on the allegations and the court, proceedings and all the reviews, and it was actually stunning. It was there's so many check marks in place to make sure something like that doesn't happen, but it's still, I mean, it's right in front of us right now.
19: And what do we know from all of these official reviews and official material about the engineer who designed this building in the first place?
11: So the engineer who designed this building in the first place, he admitted very clearly that he had no competency in doing such a design. He'd never designed a concrete building. He'd never designed the high rises. I mean, low rise wood frame buildings, the only thing he had done.

0: It's not only the complexity, just give you a little bit of perspective. I'm a professional engineer myself, right? So if I get a call for a project and if I look at it, if I have not done it before, or if I feel personally incompetent to do that job, I should refuse it. That's the first code, like one of the first codes of conduct that we have to follow, right? And that's not the only mistake he made. He actually skipped completely the peer review process, independent peer review process that is it was even a requirement back in the days as well. And also he missed all the site visits. So it's not like one minor mistake that happened. It was a series of very, very serious allegations. That's I'm actually shocked, to be honest. Like, how is that even possible? But not that he probably didn't know how to do concrete design, but he'd not done this before, right? So he had to refuse or pass it on to a team who has done this concrete design, who's specced out, reinforcement detailing, beam column connections, stuff like that. It's quite different than a low-rise condo building which is made of wood.
1: And what's your understanding of the risk this building posed? I mean, why not allow it to stand? Why was it deemed such a safety consideration that it needs to be brought down?
0: Well, first of all, I'm so glad it's evacuated, because the stuff that's wrong with it is not only the, I mean, there's a gravity system, there's like a lot of stuff, but most importantly is the lateral load resisting system, which basically keeps the building standing in an event of an earthquake. And being in Langford and being in such a high seismically active zone, and a lot higher actually seismic risk than Vancouver, if an earthquake were to happen with all those people, like 90 something units in that building, right? Mm-hmm. You could have had a lot of fatalities and very, very serious injuries if an earthquake had happened.
1: But and forgive me for being blunt, Salman, there are a number of old buildings of similar height that predate current seismic standards, in some cases predate all seismic standards, that are still standing in Vancouver and parts of Victoria. And they're presumably at some level of risk. So why do you think it's appropriate to bring this one down and not allow it to remain standing?
0: I mean, this actually, frankly, could have been worse, because if it's not designed to code, and if it's missed critical, design elements for an earthquake, it could have collapsed, essentially. Like some of those buildings that you're talking about, yeah, well, there are a lot of risk, but you can't say like all of them are going to collapse, right?
1: Sure.
0: And we'll have to still do an assessment. We'll still have to do retrofit and stuff like that. But this, I would say, a concrete moment frame like that, I don't know the detail of the project, but it would be very costly and very difficult to basically, I mean, it could be very expensive to bring it back up to code, because, probably your member sizes have to change, your columns and shear walls and stuff have to get bigger. I think it's a very, very substantial undertaking to bring that now, a brand new building, essentially, back to code.
1: I see. And so what do you hope might be learned from this incident? Because your earlier points are well taken, that engineering has a lot of A, responsibilities, and B, checks kind of designed into the whole process. And you said it was very surprising that these were all missed. Any thoughts, Salman, on whether there are changes or learning to be had from this unfortunate incident for the future?
0: Of course, 100%. Actually, engineering, professional engineering is a self-regulatory body, right? So that means a bunch of engineers sitting together, following a certain guidelines, coming up with new guidelines and codes of conduct to make sure our profession is safe. Now, myself, I mean, when I teach at UBC or, when I mentor students, I've always put a great amount of emphasis on professionalism, ethics, and practice guidelines and all that stuff. And I actually, since Friday, I've been thinking maybe that's not enough. Like, I should probably highlight more and more of that, because nobody knows. If you're incompetent, you're the first person to know that you're not competent enough to design this, right? When you start with the calculations, you know if you have not done this before, and you know you should not. Right. So a lot of it falls back on the professional engineer. I know all.

0: the engineers on the record in this building have lost their licenses and face substantial penalties and fines. But that's not enough, right? We have to make sure this is not going to happen in the future, right? And I'm sure EGBC and my fellow engineers would have long discussions about this, and I'm sure there will be some changes to the practice guideline as a result of an incident like this, probably.
1: Well, very good to have you with us. I appreciate you taking the time to share your thoughts. Thank you very much.
0: No problem. Thanks for having me here.
1: Salman Soleimani Dashtaki is an adjunct professor at the UBC Department of Civil Engineering. It's 20 minutes after 8 o'clock now. This is On the Island on CBC Radio 1. Beginning tomorrow, Galloping Goose trail users are in for more closures. A 1-kilometer section of the Goose between Viaduct Park and Cecilia Road has been closed to all public activity since May due to ongoing BC Hydro cable replacement work. Genevieve Togkos is the manager of transportation with the Capital Regional District.
2: So starting on the 23rd, this Wednesday, just after the morning commute, trail users will be detoured using a different alignment if they are traveling along the Galloping Goose Regional Trail between Selkirk and Uptown. This is to accommodate a closure of the Cecilia Ravine area and park, to accommodate a City of Victoria sewer replacement project and 2 CRD projects in that ravine area. Trail users should expect to see changes in where they need to be turning left and right, and there will be signage along the way to communicate those new detour movements that they're going to be needing to take. This is actually quite a milestone, an exciting moment in the journey towards having a new upgraded regional trail in this area. So we are going to be widening the Galloping Goose from its existing width to 6.5 meters wide. We'll be separating users who are walking, so pedestrians, from cyclists. We'll have their own spaces on the new trail facility. We'll be adding lighting and making other improvements to improve accessibility and comfort for trail users. It's the first section that we'll be doing within the regional trail system that we're going to be upgrading like this. We'll start at Viaduct Park, and we're going to be widening all the way up to Uptown, starting with this upcoming closure on the 23rd. Our regional trails have been growing in popularity since they were established, almost 40 years ago, moving from recreation primary to like a recreation and transportation kind of use. The volume of users is such that there's just a lot of crowding and conflicts on the trail. And so to meet current active transportation design guidelines, a separated facility is needed as best practice. And so to make these facilities more attractive and safe and comfortable and accessible for more users and the increasing number of users, that's really the impetus for this project.
1: Genevieve Tokos is the manager of transportation with the CRD. So to recap, the first phase of closures will accommodate work happening in Cecilia Ravine Park between Duplin and Gorge Roads. As part of this first phase, users can expect further closures of the Goose later this fall between Cecilia Ravine Park and Uptown. That work should be done by the summer of 2027. The second phase will see closures between Uptown and Mackenzie, the third between Uptown and Swan Lake on the Loch's Edge Trail. For those of you who regularly use the Selkirk Trestle, you're likely to see closures there closer to the end of 2027. And while we're talking about commuting by bike, work on the first phase of Goose upgrades begins tomorrow, which happens to fall right in the middle of Go By Bike Week. People across the region are encouraged to cycle everywhere this week. And if you're one of those taking part, you may come across one of Capital Bike's pop-up celebration stations aimed at giving riders free resources like snacks and water and even massages. Vera Cortez is managing the festivities for Capital Bike.
3: So we're going to have different locations around Great Victoria. And yeah, the idea of Go By Bike Week is to encourage people to ride their bike in different occasions to keep the car in the garage and take the bike around your usual duties. I don't know, go to work, go to school, because this is oriented also to schools, not only to people that they are commuting to work. And today we had our third location. It was amazing. It was near to 300 people. Church Bridge is one of the most popular one because it's in the middle of the Galloping Goose. We were CRD join us with 529 Garage. So they had like a free subscription of what 529 Garage is. And yeah, people really love engaging with CRD. They just love the stretching sessions. What else? Oh, well, yeah, we had a situation when we put some challenge to people. So they raced their bike around. So it was pretty funny. And then we had some massages that it was really nice too. People after the challenge decide to have like 5 minute session massages. So yeah, it's the whole experience.
1: Vera Cortez with Capital Bike. It's 26 minutes after 8 o'clock now. This is On the Island, and it's officially sweater season. And to put you in the mood, here's a different take on Neil Young's autumnal classic. This is Poolside with their remix of Harvest Moon.

0: Poolside with their take on Neil Young's Harvest Moon. We'd love to hear from you. If you've got your favorite fall song, you can always text us 250-661-6157. It's 8:30 and Liz MacArthur has the local news.
1: This is CBC News from Victoria. It's 8:30 right now. It's 12 degrees and mainly sunny at the Victoria Airport. Good morning, I'm Liz MacArthur. The Mount Jack wildfire is still burning out of control north of Sooke. It caused visible smoke in Greater Victoria and the South Cowichan Valley and was fueled by wind yesterday. The fire isn't threatening any infrastructure, but is now 50 hectares, burning below the Sooke Lake Reservoir and west of Leechtown. Multiple wildfire crews are working with help from helicopters, air tankers, and heavy equipment. The District of Sooke says the fire is outside the district's boundaries and not posing a danger to any homes. It's suspected to be human-caused. There are 12 fires on Vancouver Island. One other out-of-control fire is a 12-hectare fire northwest of Cowichan Lake in remote forest. Two small fires near Port Alberni are now under control. The BC Conservatives have cancelled a press conference this morning, saying it's because of a possible snap election call. New interim leader Lauren Dirksen was scheduled to speak to reporters today, but that will no longer go ahead. Dirksen is working to rebuild the opposition caucus. He says he's ready for a snap election call from Premier David Eby, but thinks it's a waste of more than $80 million.
2: You know, we're 2 years into a four-year term. There is legislation that, you know, obviously creates a four-year cycle for elections, and we could do a lot with $84 million in this province. And I do know that Elections BC has some challenges around, you know, pulling this off as well, right? So I think there is a little bit of frustration around it, and I hope the premier's listened to some of that.
1: The BC Conservative Caucus now has 29 members after five MLAs who recently quit or were kicked out by Finlay came back. Dirksen says there's hope. Kamloops Centre MLA Peter Milibar and others who've joined the Centre BC party will merge with his party. Fueling those election rumors, yesterday Saanich South MLA Lana Popham announced she will not seek re-election for another term in office. Popham was first elected in 2009. In a statement yesterday, she says it was a difficult decision to not seek re-election, but did not elaborate on why she's leaving provincial politics or what her next steps will be. In municipal election news, Tofino's new council has been elected by acclamation, except for the mayor's seat. The district released the list of councillors yesterday. Al Anderson, Susie Doré, Ali Sawyer, Sarah Sloman, Kat Thomas, and Reese Walker Shaw have all won seats. There are two newcomers to council, Susie Doré and Reese Walker Shaw. Tofino voters will still vote to elect a mayor on October 17th. Eric Gallarneau and former councillor Tom Stair are both running for the position. The First Nations Health Authority is welcoming changes made to the Canadian Medical Association's Code of Ethics and Professionalism. As Bishma Mughal reports, the changes were made to combat racism in the healthcare system.
3: Under the Canadian Medical Association's updated Code of Ethics, doctors are required to act upon racist occurrences around them. CMA President Dr. Bolu Ogunyemi says the medical profession has specifically played an active role in causing harm to the Indigenous community. These changes, he says, will bring them one step forward in reconciliation.
4: We're really happy to see more strength in the wording that combats anti-Indigenous racism, as well as updates related to misinformation.
3: Dr. Nell Wine, Chief Medical Officer of the First Nations Health Authority, says this was a necessary step as racism remains an ongoing problem.
5: We do continue to hear stories from First Nations people of their mistreatment in the healthcare system, and so we want the same quality of care that any individual in British Columbia would receive.
3: She says the CMA should go beyond just updating their code of ethics to reduce anti-Indigenous racism in the system. Bisma Mughal, CBC News, Vancouver.
1: The province says drought and water scarcity issues will continue to challenge communities across BC this winter, and the snowpack is expected to be low in the coming months. It's urging local governments and residents to keep conserving water into the new year. First Nations communities along the Nicola River in the interior say they're concerned about fish and the health of their people. Jacqueline Gelineau reports.
6: This is a completely dire emergency.
7: Nicholas Peterson is the chief of the Lower Nicola Indian Band.
6: We're literally seeing streams dry up before our eyes that we haven't seen dry before.
7: He says the drought has cast fear onto the region's salmon festival.
6: I mean, you're seeing the backs of salmon, right? So they're poking out of the water.
7: He says the fish that are spawning are much smaller than average. And Chief Peterson says for many Indigenous communities, fish are more than just a food source.
6: It's another form of our identity being stripped away.
7: Brian Holmes is a counselor with the Upper Nicola Indian Band. Normally, when he visits the Nicola River, it's teeming with life.
8: You can't hear water. You could just hear the rocks clinking as you walk across it.
7: Holmes says with this year's low water levels and high temperatures, algae and contaminants in the watershed are also a concern.
8: It creates the perfect state for this to become really toxic.
7: Jacqueline Jolino, CBC News, Salmon Arm.
1: And we have some breaking news this morning related to provincial politics and the possibility for a snap election. Premier David Eby has just sent a note out saying that he will deliver an address outside Government House just after noon today. So we'll have more to come once that is underway.
0: Okay, so probably it's an election, although one never needs to jump to conclusions. Maybe he's talking about the Rockland neighborhood or
1: well,
0: lawn
1: an email
0: care or
1: from the party, not from the government, saying outside Government House. Yes, maybe, Gregor. Maybe it is about lawn care. We'll see, not. I guess.
0: I'll grant you that. It's probably that we're going to the election yet again. Many of our listeners have told us they don't like that, but apparently they didn't get that through to the premier. So stay tuned to CBC Radio 1, as they say, for more details. Now, in the meantime, what do we need to know about the weather, Liz?
1: Well, foggy this morning for Greater Victoria, the Sunshine Coast, East and Inland Vancouver Island, then mainly sunny and windy. For the Southern Gulf Islands, morning fog, then cloudy with skies clearing near noon. For West Vancouver Island, sunny this morning, getting cloudy around noon with rain over northern sections this afternoon. Foggy and rainy on the North Island, highs between 15 and 20 degrees today.
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1: Local elections decide what happens right outside your front door. I'm Jason D'Souza. As British Columbians head to the polls on October 17th, CBC News is with you every step of the way. We're following the candidates, the promises, and the issues that matter most to you, with comprehensive coverage from across Greater Victoria, the island, and all throughout the province. Stay tuned to CBC Radio 1 for all our municipal election coverage. Hi there, I'm still Jason D'Souza, and yes, British Columbians are headed to the polls next month, not just for the municipal election. As you may have heard, David Eby has invoked a snap election for October 24th. We will bring you full details throughout the program this afternoon. The BC News is next.
2: This is CBC News from Vancouver. Good afternoon, I'm Robert Zimmerman, and we begin at Government House.
3: I met with the Lieutenant Governor, Wendy Cochia, and she has agreed to dissolve the legislature and to call a provincial election for October the 24th.
2: NDP leader David Eby has called a provincial election with voters heading to the polls next month. Eby says an election is necessary right now due to the ongoing trade war with the U.S., punishing U.S. tariffs and repeated threats from President Donald Trump. And he says recent turmoil within the B.C. Conservative caucus would prevent strong leadership in the province.
3: I am putting to British Columbians the very clear choice between the chaos, the cuts, the cozying up to Trump of the Conservative caucus and all of their various parties, or a commitment to build, to stand shoulder to shoulder across the country with Canadians.
2: Several mayors are not happy the provincial election campaign will compete with municipal campaigns. Surrey Mayor Brenda Locke, Vancouver's Ken Sim, say it will be more difficult to reach voters. Mayor George Harvey is running for re-election in Delta.
4: I bet you we will have very little voting sometimes taking place because people don't know who to vote for. There'll be contradictory, phone calls to people, door knocking to people, signs to people. I mean, I just think, why couldn't you have waited until after the election was over to start the process for a provincial election?
2: Municipal voting day is a week before the provincial voting day. Meanwhile, Center BC leader Peter Miliband and several MLAs with the party are returning to the BC Conservatives. A statement from Center BC says Miliband made the decision to leave without discussing the matter with the Center BC Executive Council. Lauren Dirksen will lead the Conservative Party, and returning members will run under the Conservative banner. An announcement is expected later this afternoon. In other news, there's mixed reaction to the multi-billion dollar expansion of an LNG facility in Delta. Stephen Chua has more.
5: I'm completely disgusted with the decision and those behind it.
6: Richmond Councillor Michael Wolfe is not pulling his punches when talking about the approval of the neighboring Tilbury LNG facility on the Fraser River. While the province touts a projected 800 million GDP boost, Wolfe cited concerns about vessel traffic and fuel spillage affecting salmon habitat, among other things. The province says the $3.1 billion Delta project includes the construction of a new, roughly 142,000 cubic meter storage tank, equivalent to about 57 Olympic swimming pools. Delta Mayor George Harvey says he's looking at how the project will impact his community.
4: We'd be looking at the tax assessment. There'll be in how that is arranged. That'll be a big boost for us.
6: Harvey says his city will have more involvement now that the project is entering the permitting stage. Stephen Chua, CBC News, Richmond.
2: And West Kelowna's only high school was closed today after a major crash closed the Bennett Bridge. Brady Strachan has the details.
7: The crash happened in the southbound lanes of the W.R. Bennett Bridge shortly after 4 a.m. Police say at least two vehicles were involved in the collision, calling it serious in nature and warning of significant delays across the bridge. The emergency response closed both lanes going into West Kelowna and one lane of traffic heading the other way to Kelowna. One of the impacts, teachers and staff at Mount Boucherie Secondary in West Kelowna were unable to cross the bridge. Due to a staffing shortage, School District 23 announced it was forced to close the school for the day, asking parents to pick up students if they had already been dropped off. Shortly after 9 a.m., police announced they had cleared the bridge, reopening all lanes. The RCMP is sharing few details about the collision, saying in a statement it was too early to confirm the cause or the extent of any injuries. Brady Strachan, CBC News, Kelowna.
2: And that's the CBC News from Vancouver. 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
8: Good afternoon, I'm Jason D'Souza. This is All Points West. And coming up in our first hour of the program, as you just heard, BC heading to the polls for a provincial election. A week after the municipal elections, we are going to hear from David Eby, his reasons for a snap election, and how we responded to reporters' questions. And are the creation of bus lanes having an economic impact on downtown Victoria businesses? We'll unpack that question coming up. Great to have you alongside on this Tuesday afternoon. Rohith Joseph is also with us. I feel like we've been saying this now, Rojo, for like the last 8 years, but it still rings truer than ever that it's never a dull day in BC politics. What a day to be in the capital in Victoria, where David Eby was meeting with the Lieutenant Governor General. And yes, elections on the menu all throughout October, my friend.
9: Oh, yeah. Elections bonanza. You know, I did bring this up in one of our story meetings, though. Like, I think if we're going to be doing this, if this is going to be a thing that happens more often, I just feel like combine those elections. There's one thing maybe we could learn from the Americans is that they do a whole bunch of elections on one ballot.
10: That's true, yeah.
9: Make it easier for the voter. That's all. That's you heard it here first, folks.
8: That's the first stump speech you're going to hear this election season by someone's not even running for elected office.
9: I'm not running.
8: Office.
9: I'm just the only platform I have is make it easier to vote for people. That's it.
8: A man of the people, not just because of his stances on the ease of voting, but because he takes you through the traffic situation across the island, whether or not you'll need an umbrella. Rohith Joseph, let the people know.
9: Yes, in terms of the traffic, thankfully we're not off to a super busy start or anything. Roads are looking pretty good so far. In terms of the weather, now we're starting to see a little more diversity in the weather forecast. We're actually seeing light rain showers in the North Island already, and as we get into the evening, pretty much all of Vancouver Island and the Sunshine Coast has a chance of showers. It's a bit cooler for the North Island with a low of only 5 degrees. The rest of the island and our North Sunshine Coast listener is going to be seeing temperatures lows between 10 and 13 degrees this evening. Tomorrow, it's pretty much a similar story for most of the island. We're going to be seeing a lot of showers for areas like Comox Valley, Port Alberni, the Southern Gulf Islands, and again, the Sunshine Coast, all going to be seeing cloudy skies and showers for Greater Victoria, Nanaimo, and other areas. It's looking more like a mix of sun and clouds. Still a chance of showers, though, in the afternoon tomorrow. And tomorrow's highs for all of our listening areas between 14 and 18 degrees.
8: Rohit, thank you. Things are looking pretty good for the major sailings with BC Ferries. I'll just mention one sailing in particular, Departure Bay to Horseshoe Bay, where it's filling decently quickly. The 4 o'clock sailing from Departure Bay has just 10% of the deck space available. Otherwise, things are looking pretty good for the Swartz Bay to Sawasen sailing schedule and for Duke Point to Sawasen. Just note that the upcoming 3:15 sailing has been delayed by about 20 minutes time. 7 minutes past 3 o'clock, and yes, David Eby has called a snap election for October 24th, 1 week after municipal elections. After leaving Government House earlier today here in Victoria, the NDP leader said the U.S. trade war is a, quote, existential moment for British Columbians. Here is some of Eby making the election announcement earlier.
11: This election is your chance to have your voice heard on a very clear choice in front of us. Do we build a stronger BC? Do we support our people? Do we build the homes, the infrastructure, and diversify our economy so we're ready for whatever comes next? That's the direction that I believe in. That's the direction that I think we should go. But there is an alternative. We can add fuel to the fire by following the chaotic direction of the conservative parties in this province. Cozying up to Trump. Proposing draconian cuts to the public services that people depend on more than ever right now. Raising your costs inevitably, just like Trump has done in the United States to Americans. Closing the door to American healthcare workers looking for something different. And spreading the politics of division and chaos.
8: NDP leader David Eby, speaking outside a government house in Victoria earlier this afternoon. Now, this snap election comes a day after Lauren Dirksen was named interim leader of the BC Conservatives following the resignation of Carolyn Findlay. CBC provincial affairs reporter Katie DeRosa asked Eby about the timing and whether the election is uniting the opposition against the NDP.
11: The chaos on the other side is actually their offering to British Columbia. They want to import the mega style politics, the chaos of Donald Trump to British Columbia. They are not ambiguous about this. They believe that our best path is to put American liquor back on the shelf with no concessions to the Americans. They believe that our best path is to embrace American-style policies that would chase the very healthcare workers that are seeking refuge in British Columbia back across the border or somewhere else in the world, making it harder for your family to find a doctor. They believe that this chaos and burning things down is the right path forward, but we have seen in the U.S. what that does. It drives up costs for families. The institutions, the rules, the structures that are our inheritance, the stability of our province is our success. It allows us to be a diverse, open, and welcoming place, to be strong, to resist these things. And that is exactly what they want to attack. So I am putting to British Columbians the very clear choice. Between the chaos, the cuts, the cozying up to Trump of the Conservative caucus and all of their various parties, or a commitment to build, to stand shoulder to shoulder across the country with Canadians, to commit to this project. It will come with pain and challenge, but it will come with unparalleled opportunity and assurance for you and for your family that you will see a bright and strong future here in British Columbia.
8: We are listening to David Eby's announcement today of a snap election. Reporters also pressed him about the necessity of an election like this.
10: Given this is going to cost millions of dollars to taxpayers, the UBCM did implore you not to call an election that would overlap with theirs, yet you're going ahead with it, notwithstanding that you do have a majority, arguably one that's three and could expand with the by-election if Carolyn Findlay did not succeed there, which doesn't seem implausible. What do you say to people who say that this is driven by personal ambition and opportunism and is not actually in the best interest of British Columbians?
11: I just fundamentally disagree with that assessment, Rob. There is never a bad time to go to British Columbians to ask the right direction. But especially in this moment, especially when the message, in my opinion, that we need to send to not just Canada, but to people around the world who are looking, where should we invest and create jobs? Where should I work as a healthcare worker? The message that we should send, in my opinion, is we are strong. We are united. We are building a different vision for our province and for our country, and we're doing it shoulder to shoulder with Canadians across the country. We are not separating, dividing, fighting each other, chaos, acquiescing, bowing down. That's the message that I'm inviting British Columbians to send in this election. I'm inviting them to join me and my colleagues to have an MLA that you know will be fighting for our province, our country, and your community in this terrible moment. and challenging moment, a fraught moment, but also a moment of incredible opportunity and promise. I think British Columbians deserve the chance to have a representative to do that, because every one of those conservative MLAs, whatever party they say they're with over in the conservative infighting that's happening right now, they all have and have had the same message. Do what Trump says, put the liquor back on the shelves, give up, don't do the agreement with the federal government, don't build. I just fundamentally disagree.
8: That is NDP leader David Eby in Victoria this afternoon, justifying his decision to call a snap provincial election a week after municipal elections next month. And just to bring you up to speed, the municipal elections will be taking place on October the 17th, which is a Saturday. And then the next Saturday, the 24th, British Columbians will be heading back to the polls for that BC election. And here's the deal. If you're confused at all about what's happening with the opposition, as David Eby was referring to, as we begin this election cycle, you're not alone. A lot has happened since the days of the former BC Liberals. Power and Politics host David Cochrane had this summary today.
12: This goes back a bit. You'll remember just before the last election, the BC Liberals rebranded and changed its name to BC United, and then collapsed during the election campaign after a significant drop in the polls, its leader throwing support behind the BC Conservatives. Well, that newly reinvigorated BC Conservative Party narrowly misses out on forming government by just 3 seats. And you'd think a party that saw such a resurgence would be riding high. But in the months that followed, things started to fall apart. Their leader back then, John Rustad, he is ousted after MLA say they lost confidence in him, with the party officially certifying him as professionally incapacitated. That led to a leadership race that proved to be quite divisive. And one of those leadership candidates was Peter Miliband. Remember that name. Despite multiple controversies during that race, Carrie Lynn Findlay came out on top. And after her victory, the controversies did not stop. There were everything from questionable hires, leaked audio, and even a private investigator hired to investigate people in the party. And while all of that was happening, BC Conservative MLAs were jumping ship or being thrown overboard. 9 left the party because of Carrie Lynn Findlay's leadership, and one of those MLAs is Peter Miliband, who, if you remember, was one of the candidates up against her for the party leadership. So Miliband goes on to take over as leader of a different party called Center BC, and 6 of those MLAs who left followed him. But back to the BC Conservative Party. Carrie Lynn Findlay faces calls to resign. She kicks out 3 more MLAs, including the former party leader, John Rustad. And in the days after that decision, another MLA leaves, bringing the grand total to 14 MLAs lost under Carrie Lynn Findlay's leadership. So in the hours after that final resignation, Carrie Lynn Findlay succumbs to mounting pressure and she resigns, saying too much time and attention has been consumed by internal conflict. The next day, the BC Conservatives name Lorne Dirksen as the interim leader, who welcomes 5 of those defecting MLAs back into the fold. But wait, it's not over yet. Today, MLA Brent Chapman, who is Carrie Lynn Findlay's husband, left the BC Conservatives to join One BC, yet another party that is formed from that splintering caucus. And now, remember those MLAs who joined Center BC? Well, some of them are going back to the BC Conservatives with Dirksen as their leader. Now, the question that remains, one of the many questions that remains, is can this party get into some form of fighting shape as the province heads to the polls?
8: A very good summary of everything. This is why we call it the Wild West of BC politics. That is CBC's Power and Politics host, David Cochrane, speaking earlier today. Speaking of the BC Conservatives, we are anticipating they will be speaking at a press conference within the next hour or so, probably around 4 o'clock is what we're hearing. Once we do hear from them, you will hear from them as well. We'll bring you that as it takes place. And yes, much more on BC's snap election that has been called by David Eby earlier today in Victoria. We'll have extensive coverage throughout All Points West. You can always head online as well, cbc.ca/BC. Well, tonight, the winner of the 2026 Polaris Music Prize will be announced. Every year, 10 albums from Canadian artists, 5 for the $30,000 grand prize. It's awarded to the best album based solely on artistic merit without consideration for genre, record sales, or popularity. You can keep an eye on CBC Music's social media channels to find out the winner later tonight. First, though, let's listen to one of those shortlisters. Here's Beverly Glenn Copeland and Elizabeth Copeland with Let Us Dance. Movement One off their Polaris shortlisted album, Laughter in Summer.
13: One, two, three, one, two, three, one.

0: Copeland and Elizabeth Copeland with Let Us Dance. That song is from the Polaris shortlisted album Laughter in Summer. And yes, the Polaris Prize will be awarded later tonight. Darius Madavi is our science and climate specialist. He is with us now from our studio in Vancouver. Hello, Darius.
1: Hello.
0: Let's start with the wildfire situation here on the South Island. What's the latest you've been tracking and seeing on that front?
1: So yesterday we talked about how there were six out-of-control wildfires in BC, and five of those burning on Vancouver Island. At least four out of the five were human-caused, with one under investigation, and they all started over the weekend. So unclear exactly what human activities caused them. But the good news today is that now only two of those fires are still listed as out-of-control, with the others now having been downgraded to either being held or under control. So those are categories that the Wildfire Service uses when they don't expect that fire to grow beyond the current perimeter, which is good news. But one of the two fires still listed as out-of-control is the Mount Jack Fire, which is sort of north of Souk. So the thing to be watching for here is going to be how conditions change over the next couple days. Right now, pretty much the entirety of the South Island and then extending up the east coast up towards Nanaimo is under extreme fire danger. So that's the rating given to it, just given how dry things have been and the fact that temperatures have been above seasonal. And that has allowed that fire to grow. The Wildfire Service said that they saw vigorous fire behavior yesterday afternoon because of some warm and dry and also somewhat windy conditions. And so a lot of folks on the South Island especially have been seeing a fair bit of smoke, a big smoke column rising up out into the sky, and then a bit of haze, which I also saw on the horizon this morning from Vancouver. The good news is that things are expected to shift a little bit. That fire grew pretty significantly over the last 24 hours. It's up to about 100 hectares now, and it was only discovered on Sunday. Now, as we head into the rest of the week, things are going to be a little bit cooler. We have a chance of precipitation, and so fingers crossed that we get it, and that'll help at least slow the growth of the fire.
0: Okay. Meanwhile, weather-wise, and I'm sure people have hope that we get some precipitation in the days ahead, what are you seeing right across the region?
1: A few things to be keeping an eye out for. First of all, there's a big low-pressure system just swirling in the Gulf of Alaska that's not going to come over the shore anytime soon, but it is just sending some moisture and some energy our way that is going to generate some unsettled conditions. What that means for most folks on the island is that we have some chances for rain tonight, holding into tomorrow. That chance does decline through the day tomorrow for most areas, but parts of the East Coast

0: Most of the island probably continue to see showers on and off throughout the day. As we get into Thursday and Friday here, at least for most folks on the island, with potentially the exception of the area around, you know, Port Hardy, Port Alice, North Island area, we are more likely to be dry for most folks. But again, some showers on the North Island. But again, temperature is going to be a bit cooler. We're talking down in the mid-teens over the next few days. So I hope people are soaking up the sunshine if you have it. While it's here.
1: All right. And speaking of that, I suppose, happy September equinox, Darius. Did it officially start? I know last time you mentioned there's like a specific time at which it turns over. I don't know when that is.
0: 5.05 p.m.
1: Oh, okay.
0: Pacific.
1: All right. So no, we're not quite there yet then.
0: Not quite. It's still summer. To understand why it's a specific time and not just a day, and also why it shifts over time, I'm just going to give you a quick explanation.
1: Please, yeah.
0: Now, the Earth is tilted, right? It's not perfectly vertical. Its axis is at a bit of an angle. And so as it goes around the sun, a different part of the Earth is usually pointing towards the sun. And so it's getting more of the light. In the summer, the northern hemisphere is pointing towards the sun. And so we have longer days and the sunlight passes through less of the atmosphere to get to us. So it's hotter, it's brighter, and we are warming up. In the winter, the northern hemisphere is pointing away from the sun, and so we get a little bit less of that energy. The sunlight has to pass through more of the atmosphere. It's thicker, and so we get a little bit less of that energy, and so things generally cool down. But there is exactly one time when exactly two times a year when neither the northern hemisphere nor the southern hemisphere are pointing towards the sun, and we are just perfectly balanced and in line. The sun essentially is directly over the equator, and at that moment, which is at 5.05 p.m. tonight, is when we switch from the northern hemisphere getting more sunlight to the southern hemisphere getting more sunlight, and that will mark the official start of fall. So for now, the sun is ours in the northern hemisphere, but it won't be in a couple hours.
1: Ah, beautifully put. Are you, you know, you are our science and climate specialist.
0: Mm-hmm.
1: That is
0: Nerd.
1: Your official... That's your unofficial title, but Science and Climate Specialist is your official title.
0: Mm-hmm.
1: Are you allowed to pick favorite seasons? Are you allowed to delve into that debate? And if so, where does fall fall?
0: Fall falls high. I love fall.
1: That's only four.
0: Fall is wonderful. I will say that a BC fall is quite different from the Ontario falls I grew up with.
1: True.
0: Quite a bit wetter. But I love it all the same.
1: Less
0: the
1: colorful, may I suggest?
0: Yeah.
1: I guess it depends where you are in BC.
0: Yes, true. But regardless of where in Canada you are, you know, it's going to be sweater weather. It's a little bit cool. Like, it's chilly. There's a nip in the air. Yeah. And so you get to cozy up inside. I don't know. I have no issues with fall. Summer ending is sad. The end of beach volleyball for now, largely. I played for the last time last night.
1: Oh, you did, eh? Yeah.
0: I mean, not for the last time. That was dramatic.
1: It's all,
0: but it was our way to mark the end of summer.
1: And now look what we have. We have elections galore into this fall season. A conversation for another time, specifically the next half hour of All Points West, Darius. Mm. We'll leave you now, though. Thank you for this.
0: Thank you.
1: Darius Madavi, our science and climate specialist.

0: And stay with us here on All Points West. Coming up in the next half hour of the program, Victoria businesses are calling for a pause on bus-only lanes. We are going to hear more about that. And let's broaden it out even further to international politics, because U.S. President Donald Trump says he's striking a deal to import potash from Belarus. We'll hear what that means for Canada and Canadian producers for this ongoing trade war. Those stories and so much more coming your way right after the BC News.
1: This is CBC News from Vancouver. Good afternoon, I'm Robert Zimmerman. David Eby has called a snap election, with British Columbians set to cast their ballots October 24th. Eby's justification for calling the election largely hinged on U.S. President Donald Trump. Isabella Calisi has more.
2: This is an existential moment.
3: Speaking from Government House this afternoon, NDP leader David Eby confirmed the lieutenant governor has agreed to dissolve the legislature. Eby says British Columbians must have a say in how the province responds to U.S. President Donald Trump, his repeated threats against Canada, and punishing tariffs. He compared Trump's ongoing trade war to a raging wildfire threatening to engulf BC's economy.
4: Fire break against our dependence on the United States, and a fire break against the Trump-style politics that threaten to infect our province.
3: When it comes to his political opponents, Eby says recent turmoil with the BC Conservatives impact if they could lead BC well.
4: To take the conservative approach that's been proposed, put the American liquor back on the shelves, say no to the agreement with the federal government to build up our province, do what Trump wants.
3: Isabella Calisi, CBC News, Victoria.
1: And the interim leader of the Conservatives is expected to respond to the snap election call, and reports of former MLAs returning to run with their colleagues under the same banner. Lauren Dirksen has scheduled a news conference for 4 o'clock. Andrew Reeve is a senior political analyst at Earnscliffe Strategy and formerly worked with the BC Liberals.
5: There's nothing like a snap election to force people to pull themselves up from their bootstraps and get everything sorted. This may have actually backfired on Eby a little bit, because the right was divided.
1: Centre BC has put out a statement criticizing Peter Miliband, who is rejoining the Conservatives, saying he flipped again. Miliband was named Centre BC leader on Friday. Municipal leaders are not happy. The provincial election campaign will be running at the same time as local campaigns, with voting day just a week apart. Troy Charles has more.
6: I stand beside my fellow mayors that are just pissed off.
7: That's incumbent Delta Mayor George Harvey, who is running for re-election on October 17th. With a provincial election now set for the following Saturday, Harvey isn't happy.
6: It's very, very, to me, insulting that they would call an election during an active period of the local government elections in BC. All it's going to do is confuse the voter.
7: Harvey isn't alone. In Surrey, Brenda Locke is running for mayoral re-election. She says this will make it much harder to reach voters. In Vancouver, incumbent Mayor Ken Sim says the snap election doesn't serve anyone but the NDP's own interests. David Eby was asked if coinciding elections will be a detriment to voters.
2: I have confidence in British Columbians. I have confidence in their ability to understand what's going on, because they're seeing it in their daily lives.
7: In BC, this will be the closest a municipal and provincial election have been held in modern history. Troy Charles, CBC News, Vancouver.
1: The BC Wildfire Service says a new fire is burning out of control on southern Vancouver Island. The service says crews have been responding to the Mount Jack wildfire, which is burning about 4 kilometers west of Souk River. There are still more than 100 fires burning across the province, with 4 classified as out of control. And despite drought conditions in many areas of the province and the ongoing threat of wildfires, people continue to light campfires illegally. Alana Kelly has more.
8: More than $112,000 in fines were issued by the BC Conservation Officer Service this summer, and the Squamish area saw the most amount of illegal fires. Sergeant Chris Doyle with the BCCOs was not surprised that more than $36,000 in fines were handed out in Squamish.
9: We have seen a fair amount of noncompliance in the past, but given the number of people that use the area, we weren't overly surprised by the number of fires we were finding.
8: He says that on every patrol, they were finding illegal campfires. Some people even admitted to knowing that campfires were banned.
9: Chose to risk that they weren't going to get caught and have the fire anyway. Some people claim that they didn't know there was a fire ban, but the signage and education was adequate that they should have known there was a campfire ban in place.
8: He says the money from the fines goes into provincial revenues. Elena Kelly, CBC News, Squamish.
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0: Robert, thank you. Welcome back to All Points West. I'm Jason D'Souza, and coming up in this half hour of the program, some Victoria businesses have been calling for a pause on the bus-only lanes. We are going to hear from the CEO of the Downtown Victoria Business Association in just a few minutes' time. First, though, Rohith is back with a full look at weather and traffic.
10: I'll start with traffic because an important heads up for drivers who are going to be traveling between Port Alberni and the east side of Vancouver Island. So tomorrow, the Ministry of Transportation says that the Highway 4, will be closed fully between Chalet Road and the Port Alberni Summit. And this will be from 9 a.m. to 3 p.m. tomorrow, Wednesday. So that closure will just allow crews to carry out some seasonal maintenance work, particularly at Cameron Bluffs ahead of the fall and winter months. So again, Highway 4 closed between Chalet and Port Alberni Summit from 9 a.m. to 3 p.m. tomorrow. And in terms of other traffic stuff to know, there is a crash in the Langford area on Souk Road between Happy Valley Road and Jacklin. So just a heads up that might affect traffic a bit there. Again, on Souk Road between Happy Valley and Jacklin. And otherwise, not seeing much else going on in the roads in terms of the weather. We're seeing a pretty showery evening for the North Island, and for much of the island, we're expecting showers. Greater Victoria, it's less likely. Temperatures between 5 degrees in the North Island to, you know, double digits, 10 to 13 degrees from most other areas. And then tomorrow we're looking at highs between 14 and 18 degrees. So pretty similar temperatures across all of our listening areas. There is going to be a good chunk of the island, though, that's seeing showers tomorrow, including Comox Valley, Port Alberni, Sunshine Coast, and the Southern Gulf Islands, all seeing some showers throughout the day tomorrow. For Greater Victoria, the West Coast, Nanaimo, and North Island, it'll be a mix of sun and cloud with a chance of showers. Again, that's tomorrow afternoon.
0: All right, Rohit, thank you. Also coming up in this half hour of the program, U.S. President Donald Trump says he's striking a deal to import potash from Belarus. We'll hear what that means for Canada and Canadian farmers coming up. Right now it's 3:37. Let's check in with our business desk and Chris Edwards.
11: Good afternoon. Let's start with some new oil industry data out this morning. It says the United States might become more reliant on Canada for oil in the future. This is from Enverus Intelligence, an energy firm based here in Calgary. It said today in its North American inventory report that U.S. crude oil production is likely to peak in the early 2030s. It's also going to cost about 30% more to produce by then. This is because the U.S.'s cheaper shale production is starting to age, which means the U.S. is going to become more reliant on oil imports, especially from Canada, which has a much larger supply. Now, Enverus says Canada will only be able to take advantage of this if it builds out the infrastructure to do so. In other words, invests in more Canada-U.S. pipelines and LNG export capacity. We spoke to Dane Gregoris about the report. He's a managing director at Enverus.
12: We're not going back to the years of North America growing like gangbusters. We probably could do that in Canada if there wasn't for both kind of capital as well as pipeline constraints. Like, I often think if the oil sands asset in Alberta and Saskatchewan was located in the Texas kind of Gulf Coast area, it would be producing 10 million barrels a day. The fact that it's landlocked is part of the reason why it's difficult to grow Canadian oil production as fast as, say, some of the U.S. basins.
11: Enverus, by the way, doesn't think global oil demand will have peaked by the mid-2030s. At the moment, Canada produces about 5.5 million barrels of oil a day. Enverus thinks we'll hit 7 million by 2035. Now let's talk about travel numbers. Statistics Canada reported this morning Canadian resident return trips to the U.S. were up 10% year over year in July, the fourth month in a row of increases there. This is as trips to other countries overseas declined about 1% in the same month. Now, trips to the U.S. are still about 25% lower than they were in July 2024. But nevertheless, we have definitively turned a corner. Canadian travel to the U.S. is no longer declining. It's been growing by double digits for car trips. And in July, air travel to the U.S. finally started growing again. That ended a nearly three-year-long string of monthly declines. I asked Claire Newell about what's driving this change. She runs a travel agency in BC and said a lot of snowbirds are ready to go back. American incentives are helping as well.
13: Europe numbers are up and they're absolutely dominating for Canadian travel. But not everybody has the time or the money to do those types of vacations. And when you've got places in the U.S. that are incentivizing Canadian dollars a par, two-for-one offers, trying to entice Canadians back, it may be attractive for some people when they're willing to bring the elbows down a little bit.
11: Earlier this month, StatCan released preliminary numbers for August as well, showing Canada-U.S. trips grew by another 8% year over year that month. Now, that was before the trade war really flared up again, but it was also the first full month of the Gordie Howe Bridge being open. I'll have more details on that in a few weeks. And let's end off with a debate about etiquette raging online right now. Is it okay to bring an iced coffee to a job interview? The answer depends on who you ask and mostly breaks down by generational lines. I'm going to say no, it is not. But yes, this is a real question. There's a viral TikTok video going around where a recruiter said her Gen Z candidates are showing up to interviews with iced coffees and lattes. She says it's perceived as treating the interview like an errand. Bad form. But a lot of commenters disagree, and this showcases how the attitude towards professionalism is changing for younger generations. Maybe if you bring an iced coffee for everyone in the interview, it might land differently. For CBC Radio, I'm Chris Edwards.
14: Thank you, Chris. Does it matter if the coffee's iced? I wonder if you brought a hot coffee in, does that change the equation at all? I don't know. 19 minutes now past 4 o'clock. You're listening to All Points West here on CBC Radio 1. Well, the Downtown Victoria Business Association and Greater Victoria Chamber of Commerce are concerned with the impact of bus lanes, and they are now asking the Victoria Regional Transit Commission to pause expansion of bus-only lanes into downtown. They'd also like to see one of the current bus lanes converted to high-occupancy vehicle lane. For more on this, we are joined by Jeff Bray, president of the Downtown Victoria Business Association. Hi, Jeff.
15: Hi, Jason. Thanks very much for having me.
14: Well, thank you for making the time with us. And tell us more about this plea to the Victoria Regional Transit Commission.
15: Sure. Well, the Chamber and the DVBA have both been hearing from businesses in and around downtown really for several years about the impacts of diminishing vehicular capacity on the movement of goods and services, people wanting to come into downtown in particular. And we're seeing a lot of plans with the city, with the 2011 Transit Plan, Victoria Transit Commission Plan, that calls for further reductions in vehicular capacity in order to see different modes of transportation having more access to the roadway. Now, let me start off clearly that, first of all, both the Chamber and the DVBA fully support expanding transit. We know that transit is an important social and economic policy that benefits businesses, residents. So this isn't about transit good or bad, but it is recognizing that the plan that includes currently having the bus lane being built from Discovery Street in downtown out to Colwood, and the plan to have two lanes each way on Douglas Street be reduced to one lane and having a bus lane in place of that, were developed back in 2011, which was before the pandemic, before we've seen the significant change in, you know, work from home policies, and the recent announcement of the federal government around new defense spending that's going to add 4,000 to 6,000 additional employees out at CFB Esquimalt, that we're simply saying, can we take a pause on these current plans to see whether or not they still fulfill the needs of current commuting patterns and transportation patterns before we go ahead with them? Because we are hearing from our members that, along with the street disorder issues, that customers, clients, and staff getting in and around downtown is the second biggest negative impact on their ability to be successful as businesses. And finally, we're going to have upwards of 125,000, 150,000 square feet of commercial office space becoming vacant as the government downsizes its leaseholds. That's going to require private sector companies, firms, dentists, medical clinics, tech firms moving into that space. And if they are concerned that their customers and clients aren't going to want to travel into downtown for an hour visit by car, they're not going to lease those spaces. And so we're just asking for a pause to really have another look and see whether or not these are still the priorities and they're going to meet the needs of commuters as well as businesses in and around downtown.
14: Jeff, we received an email from a listener just a short time ago who wrote to us to say the DVBA does not represent the opinion of all downtown businesses. And the more I hear this kind of stuff coming from them, the less I actually want to shop downtown, especially when studies after studies show that accessible transit will actually increase business activity. How do you respond to that?
15: Well, you know, and again, I think your listener is correct. Obviously, we have 1,800 members just in the DVBA. We can't be able to reflect every single opinion, but we have been doing a very detailed business survey for several years now that forms part of our annual report on downtown. And this is what we hear from our businesses, and not every single business, obviously bike shops, may have a different opinion, but we are seeing a record vacancy rate already in downtown as firms move to other places. People are not driving down with the same frequency. And an important thing is that we looked at a lot of the data as well to help inform what we were hearing from our members. In 2002, the CRD just does every 5 years a transit destination origin study. And in 2002, 6.5% of all trips in the capital region were taken by bus. In 2022, 6.5% of all trips were taken by bus. In other words, while the region is growing and ridership is growing, as a percentage of people who travel around the region, 70% still go by the private automobile, which means that we have to consider that when we're looking at how we improve.
14: Let me jump in there with those statistics, because I'm glad you brought it up. Would that, some might suggest that that is more incentive to make accessibility via bus easier, no?
15: Well, except the whole issue is the bus lanes were part of the 2011 plan when downtown was the main commuting pattern. So you could make the argument that if we make it easier for people to use the bus, they'll use the bus rather than driving. But we don't have government workers in the office downtown anymore. We have growing vacancy rates downtown. We have a huge growth in population and employment out by CFB Esquimalt. So is taking four lanes on Highway 1 in downtown and putting it down to two lanes the priority still? And that's what we're asking the Transit Commission as part of their review, to have a look and see whether or not that still makes sense. The other thing is that, again, even if you were to increase ridership, you know, 2 or 3 percentage points as the overall set of trips, you're still looking at 8 or 9%, as opposed to, you know, still 67% of people coming in the private vehicle. The other thing, Jason, I want to point out is it's not just people coming into downtown or commuters coming into downtown. It's tradespeople, it's deliveries, it's emergency vehicles, it's construction trucks. All are impacted when we reduce vehicular capacity. That adds costs. Cost gets passed on to the consumer. We're just saying that we need to make sure that policies that we're looking at are based both aspirational, but based on how the world currently operates. We had car ownership go up last year in the capital region. There are more cars on the road, not less. And we're not seeing the shift to buses, even with bus lanes and tap pay and electric buses, that we think means the bus lanes are the absolute automatic we should still look at. We're just asking the Transit Commission to review that because we are hearing from our members, of which we represent 1,800, that this is one of the critical issues that's impacting their ability to be successful and whether or not they want to stay downtown.
14: Well, Jeff, while I've got you here on the line with us, as you know, David Eby, perhaps not a surprise, has called the snap election when it comes to provincial elections. It comes at a time when we are already in the midst of these municipal elections. What impact do you think this will have on some of the ability for local businesses to voice local concerns, if at all? I don't want to put words in your mouth. I wonder what you make of the timing of all of this.
15: Well, I mean, I think I share many's concerns that this is an opportunistic choice by the premier. Now, if you're a supporter of the current government, then it makes some sense. If you're not, then, of course, it's frustrating. I think it does make it very difficult for municipal priorities to continue to be at the forefront as people are making those decisions when we're going to be hit with, you know, huge advertising from the provincial parties with an election that's 1 week after the municipal. It's going to make it very hard, I think, for voters to be able to hear different positions on issues that are important to them. For business, of course, municipal businesses don't have a vote. But I think, you know, this is going to be a four-week election. It's going to be over before we know, and it's going to be very hard for those in the business community to be able to speak to both provincial candidates and municipal candidates to get their particular issues forward. So I think it's going to be confusing for voters. It's going to be a lot of noise, and I'm not sure what's going to be different at the end of it.
14: Jeff, just indulge me in one last question, if you don't mind, because sure. I suppose a lifetime ago you were an MLA, a party known as the BC Liberals that doesn't exist now in terms of, for all intents and purposes, for voters as an option this coming election or the last election. How do you feel about where things are at right now with the attempt to create a party akin to them in Central BC and what's happening right now with the BC Conservatives in that?
15: Well, I mean, I think, you know, this is sort of the challenge. Is I think, you know, the BC Conservatives have been in such disarray that, you know, it's going to be very difficult to repair that in 4 weeks. If you also have another center-right party that is contesting seats, and it would be, again, very difficult for people who may not be supporting the current provincial government to know where their vote goes. I suspect, and of course, you blink, you miss some of the news, that both parties, the Centre BC and the BC Conservatives, are probably having lots of conversations about either, you know, coming back together under one tent, or at the very least, making a deal that's saying the 8 MLAs that are currently part of Centre BC won't have BC Conservatives contesting against them and vice versa. I suspect those are the conversations going on. Again, I think this is not really giving voters much of a chance to talk about the issues. I don't think Trump is the ballot question with respect to BC politics. I think we'll see whether or not the voters sit on their hands if they're disappointed there's an election. It's going to be very interesting. And of course, we've got other independents that aren't part of any party right now that may continue to run in their current ridings as independents. So this is definitely going to be a fun time for
14: I'm curious of the word fun there, but I guess it's never a dull time, is it, in BC politics?
15: It never is dull.
14: Listen, Jeff, I always appreciate when you make the time, so thank you for this.
15: My pleasure. Thanks very much, Jason. Have a good rest of the day.
14: That's Jeff Bray, president of the Downtown Victoria Business Association. And speaking of the BC Conservatives, we are expecting to hear a news conference from interim leader Lauren Dirksen in about 10 or so minutes' time. We'll bring you the latest on that front here on All Points West. Let's look more internationally for a moment, because potash is a vital ingredient in farm fertilizers. In the U.S., about 80% of that country's potash imports from Saskatchewan. Now it's a growing pressure point in the ongoing trade war. Yesterday, President Donald Trump announced he's working on a deal to import potash from Belarus. He mentioned today that they will still be buying potash from Canadian producers. So for the latest on all of this, we're joined by Aaron Weir, who is a consulting economist and former member of parliament from Saskatchewan. Hi, good afternoon.
16: Yeah, good afternoon. Thanks for having me.
14: Thank you so much for making the time with us. What do you make of the comments, both today's and yesterday's, from the president when it comes to this potash question?
16: Yes, well, as you mentioned, President Trump has already backed off the tweet he put out yesterday suggesting an imminent big deal to buy potash from Belarus. I guess what I'd say about that is the sticker price of potash from Belarus may be a bit less than from Saskatchewan. However, that does not mean Americans will actually get it at a lower price. Potash is a very bulky commodity. It's expensive to transport, and it would be very difficult to get potash from Belarus to the United States, whereas it's pretty straightforward to load it onto a train in Saskatchewan directly to the American Corn Belt where it's needed. And it's that logistical advantage that has given Saskatchewan potash a bit of a price premium in the U.S. for many years.
14: Aaron, what do you make of the political implications of the president talking about getting potash from Belarus, not just because of obviously what it means for Canada, but specifically because of that country's support of Russia's war on Ukraine?
16: Yeah, well, the Trump administration lifted American sanctions on potash from Belarus at the end of last year. So I think this idea of trying to develop Belarus as an alternative supplier of potash has been in Trump's mind for at least 9 months. And I suppose, you know, he thinks that that priority trumps whatever the original motivation for the sanctions might have been. But it's important to note that a lot of other countries still have sanctions against Belarus. It's a landlocked country. It used to export potash overseas through Lithuania. That's been blocked. So to get potash from Belarus to the U.S., you'd probably have to put it on a train all the way to a port in Russia, unload it, load it onto a ship, sail to an American port, unload it, load it onto another train to come inland to where it's needed, at which point you'd find yourself pretty close to Saskatchewan and probably wish you'd just bought potash from there.
14: Given that, are you surprised at all, especially the reliance America and American farmers have on potash from Saskatchewan? Are you surprised that it hasn't been used, you know, more as a leverage point in the trade war between America and Canada?
16: Well, we do have a tremendously strong bargaining position with respect to potash, and I think we should use that position to collect a much better return from the resource. I would like to see that return collected through stronger provincial royalties and taxes rather than from a federal export tax. But if the trade conflict results in a federal export tax on potash, then I think the bottom line is that the proceeds from that export tax that need to be returned to Saskatchewan.
14: What are you watching for next here, Aaron?
16: What am I watching for next? Well, I think this whole business about a potash deal with Belarus might soon be forgotten. But I hope that Canadians will remember the significance of potash. And in particular, I really hope that policymakers in Saskatchewan will take a look at how valuable this resource is, how huge the profits are to the mining companies extracting the potash, and that they will try to collect a better return for the people of the province who own the resource. I wrote a policy paper back in May through the Johnson-Shoyama School that found over the past decade, Saskatchewan has missed out on about $12 billion of potential potash revenues as a result of loopholes in the royalty and tax system. So I would like to see more of a focus on, you know, using our strong bargaining position to get a better return from this resource.
14: Aaron, I really appreciate you making the time with us today. Thank you for this.
16: I appreciate your interest. Thank you.
14: That is Aaron Weir, who is a consulting economist and a former member of parliament from Saskatchewan.

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Online through the CBC Listen app, and stay with us. We're going to head to the news in just a moment, but we are expecting to hear from the BC Conservatives in about 5 to 10 minutes time. This as David Eby has called a snap election, a provincial election, that is, for October the 24th. We'll get full reaction from the official opposition in just a few minutes time. We'll bring you that as well. Stay with us. The news is next.

0: My name is Siaya, and I live in the most beautiful place on earth. 7 months ago, I blew up my life, and a lot has shifted since then. 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And that's me. Welcome to Ice Cove.
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4: Neil Peart's life and legacy are being honored by his Rush bandmates and friends in a new documentary called Neil Peart, No One's Disciple. Geddy Lee and Alex Lifeson, as well as Chad Smith from the Red Hot Chili Peppers, will be here to talk about making the doc to honor their late friend.
5: From CBC News, The World This Hour, I'm Gina Louise Phillips.
6: I'm announcing $100 million in international assistance for Palestine.
5: Mark Carney says Ottawa will put the money towards humanitarian aid as well as security in the occupied West Bank. The pledge comes as the Prime Minister attends the 81st UN General Assembly in New York. He will co-host a meeting with the UK and France on implementing the Gaza peace plan and furthering a two-state solution. Carney says this annual summit comes as the world order faces an inflection point in its shared values.
6: It means engaging with the reality that progress can sometimes be incremental and that interests often diverge.
5: Carney
6: requires focusing our efforts to work together where and with those where we are aligned and where we can make the greatest impact.
5: Carney says cooperation is not an ideal, it is necessary. The United States, Denmark, and Greenland have signed a trilateral agreement at the UN General Assembly. The deal will allow for a larger U.S. military presence on the mineral-rich island. It's also meant to ease concerns about defense and sovereignty in the Arctic. Mark Carcasol has more details.
7: With the stroke of three pens, the U.S., Denmark, and Greenland ratify a deal long sought after by President Donald Trump.
8: And we're going to have a tremendous relationship, a secure relationship.
7: A far different tone set by the president. It wasn't long ago he was all but looking to buy Greenland. The president laid out the details during his speech to the U.N. A permanent U.S. military presence in Greenland, expanding the number of American bases on the island, and preventing non-NATO adversaries like Russia and China from doing the same. Most importantly for the leaders of Denmark and Greenland, they retain sovereignty.
9: The agreement, of course, respects the sovereignty and the territorial integrity of the Kingdom of Denmark, as well as Greenland's right to self-determination.
10: This is a win-win-win agreement.
7: Now, the work begins immediately, with the U.S. planning to build two new bases. Mark Carcasol, CBC News, Washington.
11: I met with the Lieutenant Governor, Wendy Cochia. And she has agreed to dissolve the legislature.
5: BC Premier David Eby has called a snap provincial election. That means British Columbians will be heading to the polls on October 24th, barely 2 years after the last election. Eby, the NDP leader, says he has a plan in place to prepare the province in the face of President Trump's economic attacks on Canada.
11: We need to build a firebreak around the things that make British Columbia special. A firebreak against Trump's economic attack, against our dependence on the United States, and a firebreak against the Trump-style politics that threaten to infect our province.
5: Eby's NDP government currently holds 47 of the 93 seats in the legislature, one above the majority threshold. Meantime, CBC has spoken to two high-level sources with direct knowledge who confirm a deal has been reached that will merge some MLAs, currently with Centre BC, with Conservative Party MLAs. Lauren Dirksen will lead the party and candidates will run under the Conservative banner. Ontario's police watchdog says the suspect accused of opening fire outside a synagogue Sunday night in Belleville, Ontario, has died. Investigators say Sean Ward was armed with a shotgun and allegedly fired shots at Constable Jeff Smith. The officer was stationed outside Sons of Jacob Synagogue, where Yom Kippur services were underway. 29-year-old Ward was shot during an exchange of gunfire. Smith also suffered serious injuries. Well, after months of anticipation, Raptors fans may finally be able to breathe easy. Multiple reports say the deal between Kawhi Leonard and the Toronto team is done. Leonard's agent has confirmed with CBC Sports that the reacquired star has signed a two-year, $115 million U.S. dollar contract extension. The deal to trade the forward from the L.A. Clippers kicks in when the forward finishes his current contract after this season. And that is the World This Hour. For CBC News, I'm Gina Louise Phillips.
12: Good afternoon, I'm Jason D'Souza. This is All Points West. And coming up in this hour of the program, as you may have just heard, if you haven't heard yet, well, British Columbians heading back to the polls, not just for the municipal elections, but a snap BC election as well. We are anticipating hearing from the BC Conservatives in just a moment. And we'll also speak to Bob Rae, Canada's former ambassador to the United Nations. He has a new book that he's edited called Reclaiming Canadian Sovereignty in a Ruptured World. Those stories and much more coming your way this hour of the program. Rohith Joseph is also alongside, keeping his eye on all things weather and traffic. How's it looking, Rojo?
13: Yeah, in terms of traffic, just a reminder for folks who are driving Highway 4 pretty often that starting tomorrow, there will be a full closure of Highway 4 between Chalet and Port Alberni Summit. Again, that's between Chalet Road and Port Alberni Summit from 9 a.m. to 3 p.m. tomorrow on Highway 4. That whole section will be closed off, again, Highway 4 tomorrow afternoon. Now, in terms of other things to note on the roads, we've been seeing some issues actually on Souk Road. There was earlier a crash between Jacqueline and Happy Valley. That does seem to be have cleared up and traffic is moving much better there, and not seeing any other major issues at this time. In terms of the weather tonight, we're expecting a cloudy day with or cloudy evening, I should say, with a chance of showers for most of our listening areas. Lows between 5 and 13 degrees. And then heading into tomorrow, it's a bit more of a showery day across much of Vancouver Island with pretty much a chance of showers everywhere as well. Some sunny breaks here and there for Greater Victoria, the West Coast, Nanaimo, and the North Island.
12: Rohit, thank you. Let's take a look at how the ferries are moving as well on this Tuesday afternoon. We'll start with Swartz Bay to Sawasin, where there is still 42% of the deck space that's available for the 5 o'clock sailing and half the deck space that remains for the 6 o'clock. Meanwhile, in Nanaimo, Departure Bay to Horseshoe Bay, the 8:30 sailing has 39% of the deck space still available. And for Duke Point to Sawasin, the next sailing is the 5:45, which has 21% of the deck space still remaining. 41% of that deck space remains for the next sailing at 7 o'clock. It's 7 minutes now past 4 o'clock. And after days of speculation about a snap election, David Eby went to Government House today and asked the Lieutenant Governor to dissolve the legislature. That means his title is now leader of the NDP. And other political parties in BC are rushing to put together their plans for the campaign. Our Isabella Khaleesi asked some people here in Victoria their thoughts on BC heading to a provincial election next month.
14: My general thought?
15: Yeah.
14: I think he's going to lose. read the Globe and Mail this morning and all the reasons he shouldn't call a snap election. That David Peterson tried it in Ontario and lost. He had a working majority and he called a snap election and it backfired on him. So I think this thing's going to backfire on him. He's got $13 billion he can't account for. And after being left a surplus, and where's all that money gone and why did he spend it all? And try to blame things on Trump, it doesn't work. The whole economy is... Canadian economy is what's is going to be suffering. So that's my opinion.
16: Well, I wonder why it's being done at the same... You know, it's an opportune time for EB to do it. Makes sense. But then it's in the middle of all these municipal ones. So voters are going to be confused with people campaigning and polling stations and which election are we talking about and who's this and what's that.
17: Too many things happening in politics all at the same time.
15: I mean, I think it's an opportune moment for progressives. What we see is sort of a disintegration of the BC Conservatives, and I think that that has a lot to do with their own leadership. And I think you can even, like, spread it out to something nationally, being aligned with the mega movements in the United States and sort of the far right Christian white nationalism sort of ideas spreading to Canada. So I really think in a lot of ways that people on the left and people who are progressive and want to look forward to a positive future that's inclusive.
12: Well, we are going to take you now to Vancouver's Crab Park. That is where the conservative BC Conservatives are currently holding a press conference. Let's listen in now to BC Conservative Interim Leader Lorne Dirksen.
17: Beautiful day for our premier to take us to the polls in an unbelievable announcement today. I'm just going to wait for that. Maybe. Well, thanks for joining us, folks. I really do appreciate you coming out this afternoon. Certainly going to try to answer every question that you have. Today, David Eby, of course, called a cynical snap election that nobody wanted, nobody asked for, and that is for certain. It's a cheap, opportunistic political move, and it could cost tens of millions of dollars, which I'm shocked at. But you know what? I think David Eby is going to regret this.
18: Yeah.
19: Oh, yeah.
17: And it's because this election actually offers an opportunity for hope and for real change. And today, thank you. Today, we're coming together, and I want to thank my friend Peter Milibar and all of the candidates who have joined us, former leadership, contestants, and former leaders in this push forward against 10 years of NDP mismanagement in this province. British Columbians need viable governing alternatives to the NDP chaos that we've seen so that we can rebuild British Columbia into a place where we all deserve. David Eby and the NDP have raised taxes and crippled our economy. The BC NDP have reduced our industry to rubble and cost thousands of jobs across this province. Disastrous policies have caused a flood of crime, drugs, and disorder in our streets. They've done nothing to fix the cost of living crisis or to protect private property rights in this province. And worse than that, they have blown through the John Horgan surplus in an alarmingly short time. They are running a deficit so big that so many of you reported accounting errors that don't even move the margin. It is absolutely appalling what is happening with billions and billions of dollars that British Columbians have contributed to run this province. At a time when BC and Canada are facing unacceptable threats, tariffs, and rhetoric from a bully south of the border. The NDP's failure to grow and diversify trade has left us even more vulnerable to the United States and the attacks from that bully. We need a government that is strong, united, and willing to fight for our province. And that's exactly what a united, conservative government is going to provide.
19: Yeah.
17: I would ask you that if you care about British Columbia's future and you want to put the NDP's disastrous record behind us once and for all, I would encourage you to support us in the Conservative Party of British Columbia. And if you want to rebuild British Columbia that is stronger, wealthier, more resilient, and more ambitious, I invite everyone to join us. I'd like to introduce my friend, Peter Milibar, to announce a few things as well.
20: Thank you, Lauren, for stepping up and for all you've done to bring our movement back together today. As Lauren said, nobody asked David Eby to call this election. But on October 24th, David Eby is going to wish he hasn't. because now is not the time to let petty personal squabbles come between us and a better BC. The future of our province is just too important. So today, we are coming back together as part of a progressive ideas and conservative values party. A party that believes you can grow the economy and protect the environment. A party that believes you can be compassionate and still demand results. A party that believes in safe streets and treatment that works, and schools that teach students what they need to learn. We believe in a government that spends your money like it's your money, because it actually is your money. BC deserves better than David Eby's cynical politics and divisive government. So today, we are strong, unified, and ready to bring change that BC so desperately needs. That is what our team stands for. That is what we invite you to stand with us for and stand strong for BC. Thank you, everyone.
17: I just want to reiterate that again. I want to make special thanks to Peter Miliband and, of course, Kyle Giddens, and certainly the team behind me that we have worked very hard to put this coalition together over the last couple of days. And when I say hard, I mean extremely late nights over the last couple of days into the wee hours of the morning. I also want to say, before we get started with questions, I was disappointed in a number of things in David Eby's speech, but the thing that I was most disappointed by today is his references to wildfire zones and his comparison in his speech. There were hundreds of homes and buildings that were burnt just weeks ago in this province. In fact, in Cariboo Chilcotin, we've had potentially one of the worst fire years on record. It's definitely in the top five. And hundreds of homes in the South Cariboo were burnt. Vernon, hundreds of homes. A horrible fire in Summerland. And for him to spend his day announcing his election, comparing it to a fire, is shocking to me. And I would call on David Eby right now, the first day of this election campaign, to apologize to the British Columbians that have been so rawly affected by fires in this province. I would welcome any questions that folks might have.
12: We are listening to a live feed right now of BC Conservative interim leader Lauren Dirksen speaking at Vancouver's Crab Park. He is flanked by a number of BC Conservatives and I believe folks who have left Centre BC to rejoin the BC Conservatives as well, including, and you heard from him, Peter Miliband. They are right now in the midst of taking questions from reporters. So let's head back to Vancouver's Crab Park for this live press conference of the BC Conservatives.
17: The fact is, look, there's all kinds of challenges for the NDP caucus as well today. I can appreciate that there's a couple of ministers that have chosen not to run. I'm not sure why that is. But the reality is we are here today and we are unified in one simple task, and that is to change government in this province.
18: On Friday, Peter Miliband said that he didn't want to fight an election on, quote, culture war issues, instead fighting things for the vast majority of 51% of British Columbians. I'm seeing online today with people seeing that he has rejoined your group, a decent number of people saying, I'm not sure if I can support the Conservative Party if they don't fight for these culture war issues, if they don't do things for faith and family that inspired me to join them in the first place. What do you say to those people who were supporters and today are wondering whether they should continue to be supporters?
17: Yeah, very simple. I say continue to support. The challenge in this province right now is 10 years of disastrous mismanagement by the NDP government, and it has affected British Columbians in ways that I've never seen. And I would ask this panel of reporters if they've seen one thing that is better now than it was 10 years ago. I know that we have got something approved to all of those people and all British Columbians. But trust me when I say this, we are going to show them the best side of this party as we are united together to attack the NDP in this coming election.
19: Hi, Lauren. Jordan Armstrong, Global News. You've lost Brent Chapman. Do you expect to lose anyone else?
17: No, I do not. Thank you for the question, Jordan.
19: and a follow-up. For many people, they're just starting to hear your name. So who is Lauren Dirksen? What should the voters know about you?
1: Yeah, well, thanks very much for that question. I don't usually enjoy talking about myself, Jordan, but I appreciate the question, and I'll tell you a little bit about myself very briefly, and that is that I am a passionate MLA who cares about my riding deeply, but I care so much about British Columbia and the challenges that we face. I've spent decades either running businesses for others or running my own businesses. I competed a little bit in rodeo and spent some time in that time going to a hospital once in a while. And guess what? I never went to one that was closed. And that is not the case anymore. Yeah. I was born in Bridgeview, raised in Surrey till I was around 13. My dad took us up to Salmon Arm, and I went to the Caribou when I was a very young guy looking for work. And I've been there ever since. I've raised two girls, and my wife Shelley is at home right now, probably watching this. And yeah, we've enjoyed our time in Caribou Chilcotin, but we've certainly enjoyed our time in British Columbia. I hope that answers your question, Jordan. Sure.
21: Hi there. It's Brenna Owen with the Canadian Press. So may I ask, who will be premier on more than an interim basis if the Conservatives form government with this election?
1: Yeah, great question. You know, this was a bit of a surprise to myself as well. And so my feeling at this point is that I'm running for premier right now. And thank you. And so when we take that office, I will continue to serve as premier.
21: So how can voters trust the Conservative Party to be cohesive after the fracturing that we've seen? And is Carolyn Findlay going to be running for the under the

0: And that is the biggest question, I think, on British Columbia's minds. It's certainly my biggest question, is what does the Premier intend to do with things like DRIPA?
1: Mr. Dirksen, Jensen Dennis, the Tai. During his speech today, David Eby repeatedly mentioned Trump and accused the Conservatives of running Trump-style politics. What's your response to that?
0: Well, I'll tell you right now, Trump is an absolute bully. And the government of our day, the NDP, have spent 10 years dismantling industry in this province and made it so much more able to be attacked by a bully south of the border named Donald Trump. The reality is, I want to be crystal clear on this point. We will never, ever be the 51st state ever under my watch. And I am not going to support anything around that issue. David Eby and his ministers have had all kinds of opportunities over the last decade to improve things. And they've chosen not to. Simplest of things, things like permits and other things that industry is crying out for right now. So the idea that they're going to blame Donald Trump for this, sorry, I blame what's happening in our industry sectors right now on David Eby and the NDP.
1: And it sounds like repealing DRIPA is still going to be a really big focus for the party. I think with some of this rhetoric has come like an increase in sort of, frankly, anti-Indigenous racism. I regularly see, you know, Indigenous place names being mocked on social media. Do you think that your party has a role to play in kind of addressing anti-Indigenous racism?
0: 100%. And you can check my social media and you'll see that it's very active with our Indigenous communities. I absolutely have great partnerships with communities in my riding and my area, and I hope that that expands. The reality is that we need clarity on policies that have been put in place over the last decades to get things moving in this province. There is so much craziness around this topic. This isn't any kind of an attack on Indigenous people, and I can assure you that that is never going to be heard out of my mouth or seen on my social media, and I'd encourage you to check it and see. In fact, I was just at the Williams Lake powwow last weekend, and it was absolutely beautiful. I would encourage you to come up and see it.
2: So can you just confirm that, sorry, Mike Hager, Globe and Mail, can you confirm that 7 of Centre BC's 8 former MLAs are joining, and then respond to Eleanor Sturco's assertion that she will not join your party because there's still a handful of running politicians who are bigoted and hold views she finds odious?
0: Well, I guess that's Eleanor's choice. I mean, she's chosen not to join us in a collective fight against David Eby and the NDP. And certainly that's her choice to choose a different path. But I'm going to stand up for our caucus and say that's absolutely not the case. And the reality is that I've enjoyed working with Eleanor in the past, but and she's been a part of a great caucus, and I wish her well. But I definitely invited her to join this caucus in a collective fight against NDP and David Eby.
2: Do you want to respond, Mr. Milbar, in terms of why she didn't join you?
3: Well, I'm a firm believer, and I think we can all acknowledge that Eleanor is a very effective communicator, so I'll let Eleanor speak for her own thoughts or not, but certainly all 8 of us knew that the door was open for us today, and Eleanor made the choice that she made based on her own decision-making.
2: Thank you. So given the backdrop, I'm guessing public safety is going to be a huge campaign issue for your party. Can you explain, given that it's largely a federal responsibility, bail rules and that type of reform, how you would do things different from this former provincial government of the NDP? Will you increase the red fishes as they've pledged to do and ramp up involuntary care? What's your plan? How does it differ?
0: Listen, I think that we have to grow that entire network of care. And, you know, we've got very serious challenges through this province with respect to housing. We've got very serious challenges in certainly rural BC, and I know it's a challenge in the city as well, with care of any kind. I mean, we've got no opportunity in some of my communities, and I certainly share that with some of the folks in the north, no opportunity for care at all. So even when somebody's reaching out for that care, it's just simply not there. And then with respect to housing, you know, we've got this this horrible sort of system where

0: Where we, you know, in some areas will obviously lend a room to somebody that is in need of housing and need of that care. And then we go about kicking them out next morning at 7 o'clock in the morning. And I've asked the housing minister about that publicly and why that system is in place. I mean, it just does not seem to me that we are committed to fixing this. And I can assure you of one thing. The answer to, you know, drug addiction is certainly not free drugs. You know, it doesn't make any sense to me. And, you know, I think with respect to policing and other things, I would disagree that that's a federal jurisdiction. You know, my last question in question period was a case where someone that was in a very serious situation bent over and sort of performed an act that made them look like they may have been on drugs or using drugs. And while doing that, they took their jacket and tied off the end of the coat, and they shoved two large rocks in that coat. And when a police officer arrived on scene to help them, that individual attacked that policeman that night. The reality is, that individual was released 6 hours later by a justice of the peace that does not live in Williams Lake or Cariboo Chilcotin. In 6 hours, that individual was released overnight. That police officer was still working. He could have, frankly, ran into that individual again. To me, that is absolutely offensive. And at the very least, this government has to, absolutely, and we certainly will, advocate at every single level to put that into a far better place. That is simply unacceptable to so many people. We have absolutely seen street violence out of control, even in small communities, small communities. So I disagree that that's a federal responsibility. I think that British Columbia needs to step up, and we absolutely would.
1: We have been listening to a live press conference at Vancouver's Crab Park. You've been hearing from Lorne Dirksen. He is the interim leader of the BC Conservatives. He was joined at times as well by Peter Miliband, who had left the BC Conservatives, had taken on the leadership of Centre BC, but as of today has returned to the BC Conservatives. All of this, of course, in response to David Eby announcing earlier today that he asked the Lieutenant Governor General to call an election for BC that will take place on October 24th. I thought what was particularly interesting in that press conference from Lorne Dirksen mentioning that if voters do elect enough BC Conservative MLAs, he will maintain the mantle of Premier of BC. Remember, he was unanimously chosen within caucus to be the interim leader of the party right now. Much more to watch for on this front. We're going to have a lot more election coverage for you here on All Points West. You can always head to our website as well, cbc.ca/BC. And we'd love to hear from you as well. What do you make of the fact that we are now in a snap election scheduled for October the 24th? Keep in mind, we still have a municipal election in BC for October the 17th. You can let us know by emailing us allpointswest@cbc.ca, allpointswest@cbc.ca. And stay with us because your BC News is next.
2: Dirkle.
3: This is CBC News from Vancouver. Good afternoon, I'm Robert Zimmerman, and we begin at Government House.
4: I met with the Lieutenant Governor, Wendy Cochia, and she has agreed to dissolve the legislature and to call a provincial election for October the 24th.
3: NDP leader David Eby says an election is necessary right now due to the ongoing trade war with the U.S., punishing U.S. tariffs and repeated threats from President Donald Trump. And he says recent turmoil within the BC Conservative caucus would prevent strong leadership in the province.
4: I am putting to British Columbians the very clear choice between the chaos, the cuts, the cozying up to Trump of the Conservative caucus and all of their various parties, or a commitment to build, to stand shoulder to shoulder across the country with Canadians.
3: Meanwhile, more high-profile NDP MLAs won't be running again. Ravi Kalon and Kelly Green have just announced they won't be seeking re-election. Lana Popham also isn't running. And the BC Conservatives say they are united against the NDP. Several MLAs who left the caucus this summer and joined Centre BC are now returning. Conservative leader Lauren Dirksen calls his caucus pretty lively, but says they are back together.
0: We have worked very hard to put this coalition together over the last couple of days. And when I say hard, I mean extremely late nights over the last couple of days into the wee hours of the morning.
3: And with Peter Miliband returning to the Conservatives, Eleanor Sturco says she's taking on the leadership position for Centre BC. She says she's disappointed Miliband and several MLAs returned to the Conservatives today. But she adds British Columbians deserve another option when they head to the polls.
5: We need to have somebody now take the reins, you know, someone who's willing to stand up and see this election through to the end and give David Eby a run for his money, be a voice for the 51% of people that feel politically homeless. And we have to get this done.
3: She says Centre BC will run as many candidates as it can. The party's main priorities will focus on the economy, healthcare, and public safety. In other news, the RCMP are looking for information that could help them figure out the cause of the Bald Range wildfire. That fire broke out August 7th and forced the evacuation of the entire community of Summerland while destroying several homes. Tiffany Goodwin has more.
6: Constable Oliver Nellis with the Penticton RCMP would not disclose if police are investigating arson as a possible cause, but he says police are on the lookout for anyone who may have witnessed suspicious activity along the Princeton-Summerland Road and Bathville Road. They're also looking to speak to anyone staying at the Crump or Trout Creek recreation sites before the fire started. He says police are hoping people will submit any photos, videos, or dash cam footage of the area.
7: We've put in place an email address, which is baldrangereporting@rcmp-grc.gc.ca, so that anyone who has any information in relation to the origin of the fire to contact us.
6: Nellis says the investigation is complex with many elements involved. The RCMP, Serious Crimes Unit, Forensic Investigations Unit, and the BC Wildfire Service are among the agencies involved. Tiffany Goodwin, CBC News, Penticton.
3: And West Kelowna's only high school was closed today after a major crash closed the Bennett Bridge. Brady Strachan has more.
8: The crash happened in the southbound lanes of the W.R. Bennett Bridge shortly after 4 a.m. Police say at least two vehicles were involved in the collision, calling it serious in nature and warning of significant delays across the bridge. The emergency response closed both lanes going into West Kelowna and one lane of traffic heading the other way to Kelowna. One of the impacts, teachers and staff at Mount Boucherie Secondary in West Kelowna were unable to cross the bridge. Due to a staffing shortage, School District 23 announced it was forced to close the school for the day, asking parents to pick up students if they had already been dropped off. Shortly after 9 a.m., police announced they had cleared the bridge, reopening all lanes. The RCMP is sharing few details about the collision, saying in a statement it was too early to confirm the cause or the extent of any injuries. Brady Strachan, CBC News, Kelowna.
3: And that's the CBC News from Vancouver.
1: Robert, thank you. Welcome back to All Points West. I'm Jason D'Souza, and coming up in this half hour, BC is suing OpenAI for their alleged role in the Tumblr Ridge mass shooting. We're going to hear why researchers say it's time this country starts creating laws to protect AI users. That conversation in just a moment's time. First, though, Rohit is back with a full look at weather and traffic.
9: Yeah, taking a look at our weather tonight, we're expecting a cloudy evening with a chance of showers for pretty much all of Vancouver Island and the Sunshine Coast. Lows between 5 and 13 degrees. So definitely starting to get a little bit chillier out there. Now, tomorrow, our highs are still in the mid-teens, between 14 and 18 degrees. We are expecting some showers for many parts of the island tomorrow, including Comox Valley, Port Alberni, the Southern Gulf Islands, and then, of course, the Sunshine Coast also seeing some showers tomorrow. And then for other areas like Greater Victoria, the West Coast, Nanaimo, and the North Island, it'll still be a little bit sunny in there, some sunny breaks expected, with a chance of showers throughout the day tomorrow.
1: Rohit, thank you very much. Well, the BC government is suing OpenAI in California for its alleged role in the Tumblr Ridge mass shooting in February. And it raises questions about what is happening around regulating artificial intelligence in this province. In fact, in her press conference announcing the lawsuit, Attorney General Nikki Sharma had this to say.
10: Our laws and safety frameworks have not kept pace. We cannot allow these companies to self-regulate. It hasn't worked for social media, and it's not working for AI platforms. British Columbians deserve confidence that the credible sources of violence will be treated seriously. And they deserve confidence that the companies operating these technologies have clear responsibilities to prevent harm.
1: Well, the BC NDP said it is still waiting on the federal government to create national laws when it comes to artificial intelligence. And the federal Liberals' Bill C-34 does that for AI chatbots. But that bill is still in early stages of parliamentary review. Véronique Suffi is a senior researcher with BC Policy Solutions. She studied the growing impacts of AI on British Columbians and joins us now. Hi, good afternoon.
11: Hi, good afternoon. Thanks for having me.
1: Well, thank you so much for making the time with us. And what do you make of what we just heard there from the Attorney General?
11: Yeah, I mean, I think she's absolutely right that this is an unsafe tool that requires regulation, and we cannot trust the companies to regulate themselves. I mean, I definitely have the question of, you know, if it is an unsafe tool, why are we okay to use it in public services and government and policing and healthcare? So I do think that, you know, making sure there's some accountability is going to be a big question for us going forward. AI software makes a lot of mistakes. They're essentially guaranteed to make mistakes because of the way they're designed. So, you know, we need to determine who is responsible. Like, we're using this in healthcare. So if a diagnostic tool makes a mistake, is it the doctor that's responsible? Is it the hospital that made them use AI that's responsible? Or is it the company that's built the model that's responsible? I think we need to figure that out.
1: Speaking of models, and, you know, of course, is absolutely not isolated to this province or the country. It's a global situation. But what do you make of maybe the abdication of responsibility so far into when these tools first existed?
11: Yeah, I think that, you know, folks are calling this an accountability sink. And I think that's definitely by design. I think it's part of reinforcing the AI bubble. So, you know, there's that go between of making it seem really scary, like it can replace all our jobs and do everything we do. But then, you know, if it's so scary, why are we not regulating it? And we haven't really picked a lane. I think the federal government's made it pretty clear that they're AI plan is just widespread adoption. They're fully participating in making AI seem inevitable. You know, very little public consultation, very industry driven. So I'm not seeing a lot of indication that anyone's looking out for the good of the people, just really the interests of the companies that are looking to make more money, or, you know, in the hope of replacing workers with AI, which I think is the main business here. So I'm hoping that BC won't be waiting on the federal government for regulation. I think there's a lot that falls within the province's jurisdiction that we could be regulating right away.
1: Tell us more. What can a province do on this front?
11: Yeah, so I mean, I've got a full list of my recommendations on our website at bcpolicy.ca, but I'll just highlight a few things, you know, because we don't have any regulation in force that's specifically AI, and our privacy protections are a bit outdated. So, you know, there's things that we could copy a bit of what the EU is doing, and Quebec has done this as well, which is around the right to know when we're using AI or that AI is being used on us. So, you know, nothing requires right now that a company or even a government service tell us that AI is being used to make a decision about us, I'm thinking about like job applications or your benefits claim. So this is something we could do, you know, the right to know how that decision was made and when that decision is being made by AI, extending these kind of protections to workplaces. So transparency for workers about the ways we're being surveilled or that our data is being used to train AI. You know, BC could just decide to halt the use of AI software in public services altogether. So we're already using it in schools and hospitals, in how we distribute social services, policing, and there's not oversight. So, you know, we're not testing this for bias. There's no guarantee that you can appeal to a human. There's no protections that the data stays out of private companies' training sets. And then there's that question of accountability that we were talking about earlier. So I think these are all things that the province could handle without waiting for the feds.
1: Veronique, we heard from a Victoria City Councillor not too long ago talking about how municipalities need to step up when it comes to asking questions of the province and the federal government about these regulations. Of course, now we are officially in an election, not just a municipal election, but provincial elections as well. What is your sense as to the appetite the public has to make something like AI regulations an election issue next month?
11: I guess we'll see, but based on, you know, our tragic experience around Tumblr Ridge and the opposition I'm seeing to data centers because of their, you know, the drain on energy and the use of drinking water, you know, the damage to the environment, but also how that might drive costs up for us. I can only presume that there must be an appetite for that, but I'd also, you know, encourage that not just about regulation, but, you know, it, rather than investing public funds in something that's actually going to eliminate jobs, potentially, we should be thinking about our economy in a holistic way, which I think I imagine people would also be interested in. So things that, you know, make our economy more sustainable, thinking about things in the long term, like housing and health and education, and not, you know, kind of offloading all of those things to the false efficiency of AI, which is, you know, obviously turning out to be very problematic.
1: So finally, let me ask you to that point. Do you think we'll see AI in any of the platforms of at least for the provincial election, if not both with the municipality as well?
11: I would hesitate to make a prediction, but I can only imagine that AI would be definitely top of mind, you know, behind all of the big ones like housing and health and education. I think AI should definitely be up there.
1: Veronique, really good to hear from you. Thank you for this.
11: Thank you so much.
1: That is Veronique Soufie, who is a senior researcher with BC Policy Solutions.

17 minutes now before 5 o'clock in PEI Band. The East Pointers are coming to the Capitol Ballroom in Victoria on October 20th. Here they are with a new song called Townies.

0: The East Pointers with a song called Townies. You can catch them. I'm sure that's going to be a fun live show because you can catch them playing at the Capitol Ballroom in Victoria on October the 20th. 13 minutes now to 5 o'clock. You're listening to All Points West here on CBC Radio 1. And the United Nations General Assembly has been meeting today in New York in an atmosphere of uncertainty and instability about the current world order. U.S. President Donald Trump took to the podium and once again threatened to destroy Iran. Prime Minister Mark Carney also spoke today. And it's something Bob Rae is very familiar with. He is Canada's former ambassador to the United Nations, and he has a book of collection of essays by prominent Canadians, including Margaret Atwood and Lloyd Axworthy, that he has edited. It's called Reclaiming Canadian Sovereignty in a Ruptured World. We reached Bob earlier from Toronto.
1: Good to be with you.
0: I wonder, as someone who was formerly Canada's ambassador to the UN, what's been going through your mind today as this summit unfolds?
1: Well, I mean, it's a sense of deja vu, another day. Another high-level week. For Canadians who don't know what it's about, it's the descent on New York City from all over the world, and incredible range of meetings and get-togethers and various discussions that happen informally and formally for 2 weeks of just full-blown activity. And you're seeing the world on display. President Trump, need I say more, and saying goodbye to Secretary General Guterres, who's stepping down. A lot of speculation about his successor. But I think a lot of really practical discussions trying to take place is, well, how do countries that are serious about the world order, and Canada's one of them, because we depend so much on international law for some sense of our own commercial and political security. Trying to really intensify discussions about how we can make things better. So that's a big part of it.
0: Well, and the Prime Minister speaking this afternoon as well, talking about Canada's pursuit of, I think he called it, calibrated alliances in the face of, I'll use your word, this rupture with the United States. What do you think this moment is like for the Prime Minister speaking in New York about the situation he finds himself in, this country finds itself in?
1: Well, I think the Prime Minister has the advantage of having an almost unprecedented degree of preparation for this kind of global crisis. I mean, he's been running two central banks over the last 20 years and has developed an unprecedented number of people that he knows in capitals, rich and poor. I mean, there are many, many central bankers from very poor countries who remember him vividly as somebody who was always very open to talking to them about their challenges. So, I mean, I've seen the PM in these meetings. He's really very good, and he's a great listener, and he's also adapting very, very quickly to some of the messiness of the political world. And I think Canadians can be proud of him, and can be confident that we've got a leader that literally everybody wants to talk to.
0: Speaking of this political world, it's a world you have known for your entire career. How would you describe the paradigm shifts we've been seeing in recent times from your perspective?
1: Well, I guess the technical word would be to say it's a mess. This is not, we are not used to having as erratic and unpredictable a leader as Donald Trump as president of the United States. Any American president who makes a point of saying what a close friend he is of Russia and so on is not what we've ever been used to, which we never should get used to, in my opinion, and is causing great difficulty for the American people, for us in Canada, but for people around the world. Plus, we've got aggressors like Putin in Ukraine, who's not afraid to kidnap children and bomb people at any hour of the day or night. We got President Xi, who's looking eagerly at Taiwan as sort of the next the next meal. And we've got a lot of other authoritarian leaders who don't get all the headlines, but can do a lot of damage to their own people. And that's really the world we're in. It's a smaller world because of our technologies. We're much closer together than we've been before. But it's one where there's a lot of instability now that's built into the really erratic and impulsive behavior of a lot of people who lead the world.
0: Well, and so in the face of that, tell us a little bit about reclaiming Canadian sovereignty in a ruptured world and why this is a project you feel Canadians need to, I suppose, partake in and read.
1: Well, because it's really a request to Canadians to take ourselves seriously, to be serious about the challenges that we face in our own country, and also to put it in the context of what's happening in this world, because that's the context we have to put it in. It is no time to be isolationist, but it's also a time when we have to really take much more seriously what it takes to create a strong and resilient country from sea to sea to sea, and including all parts of the country in the equation. And that's a big item. And we're not on easy street, so we've got to do more ourselves. We've got to be more tough-minded about it, and we, at the same time, we have to be compassionate about each other and the challenges that we definitely are facing, and compassionate about the global challenges as well.
0: This book is a collection, as I say, of essays by prominent Canadians. I'm sure they all mean something significant to you on a personal level, but I wonder if there's one you'd like to highlight before we let you go.
1: Well, I have an assistant who works for me who's from Haiti, and she's really impressed me with, you know, her work. And so I said, Virginie, would you like to write an essay yourself? And she looked at me, she said, yes, I would. So she's written about her own country, about Haiti, about what it means to be in a country that's extremely vulnerable, that's known human catastrophe and on a daily level, and at the same time where there's a tremendous spirit of resilience and courage going forward, and at a human level, trying to put that together is something that we need to be thinking about as Canadians.
0: Bob, it's really good to hear from you today. Thank you for this.
1: Thanks for talking with me. It's great.
0: That is Bob Rae, who is a former Premier of Ontario and served as Canada's ambassador to the United Nations, as well as an MP for past Liberal parties, government, and in opposition. He's the editor of a new book of essays called Reclaiming Canadian Sovereignty in a Ruptured World. Well, it's time for us to take a deep dive into the musical mind of Rohith Joseph. Rojo, what are you thinking about today?
2: Well, it's a song I heard during my drive back from basketball. It was a really, I don't know, infectious, like catchy song that just stuck with me. And I got to give a shout out to our colleagues at The Block on CBC Music for this. So this track is by Xenon, a Calgary-based R&B singer, and it features a fellow Calgarian hip-hop artist named K-Riz, who's been getting some play on our airwaves lately. So the song's got this real groovy bass line, some, you know, spicy, passionate love song lyrics, and why not? We could use that in these trying times. Here's Xenon and K-Riz with Cherry Lip Balm.

0: That was Xenon and K-Riz with a song called Cherry Lip Balm. Hey, you're listening to All Points West here on CBC Radio 1. I'm Jason D'Souza. Great to have you alongside on this Tuesday afternoon. The news comes your way next.
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4: I'm Salima Shivji. Anger in some quarters after the Carney government tables a bill that overhauls how projects are approved. Plus, world leaders are gathered in New York for the UN General Assembly, with Donald Trump warning Iran to make a deal or he'll annihilate the country. Details ahead on Your World Tonight at 6.
5: From CBC News, The World This Hour, I'm Gina Louise Phillips. Mark Carney says Canada and India are closing in on a free trade agreement, part of Ottawa's strategy to become less reliant on the U.S. The Prime Minister emphasized the need for cooperation with nations at the UN General Assembly. But he's also on the defense about the ongoing U.S. trade war. Olivia Stefanovic has more.
6: The government was elected on a very clear mandate.
7: Speaking to reporters on the sidelines of the 81st session of the United Nations General Assembly, Prime Minister Mark Carney on the defensive about domestic issues, not international affairs.
6: We're very clear that we would focus on what we can control. And first and foremost, is controlling is to build at home.
7: Carney challenged on his government's response to the trade war with the U.S., including his pursuit of an alliance with the European Union, a proposal to privatize Canadian airports, and a new bill to fast-track infrastructure and energy projects amid labor concerns.
6: It absolutely reinforces the right to strike.
7: Carney says the final decisions will be left up to